0: Michael G. Ronstadt. Thank you all so much. Appreciate it.
1: He has spent his lifetime making music. He's been part of a country rock band, he's been a solo troubadour, and he's recorded various duo and trio projects with other singer-songwriters over the years. He was recruited, interesting trivia, to write songs for Robert Altman's classic film Tender Mercies. And for years, he was a regular fixture at Nashville's famed Bluebird Cafe. His latest album is Outpourings, along with Michael G. Ronstadt. That was Craig Bickhart. 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
1: 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Our next performer is a singer and songwriter from Sweden. She released her first album in 2018, and it was a sensation-winning album of the year at the Swedish Grammys. She is a musical omnivore. She listens to a wide range of genres, from electronica and pop to traditional country and Americana. She writes in English, which is not her first language, and that makes for a kind of simplicity and straightforwardness in the lyrics. She has a new album called Beautiful Woman that covers a lot of ground about what it means to be female in this modern world. Please welcome, for the first time, to the Mountain Stage, Sarah Klang.

0: They met on the now legendary BBC show Celtic Connections, and they've both been longtime members of the annual tour of Britain that came out of that show. And the two play often as a trio with Irish fiddler John McCusker. And they are also currently members of a supergroup called Usher's Island. Wow. I love my job. That was John Doyle and Michael McGoldrick. Yeah. We'd like to say hello and a special thanks to you right now. If you're listening over WMLU in Farmville, Virginia, we're truly glad to have you listening. And we hope you can join us next week when David Mayfield will be here as our guest host to welcome Rhonda Vincent, Neil Francis, Dawn Landis, Otis Gibbs, and the trio of Kathy Fink, Marcy Markser, and Chow Tian, China to Appalachia. This is Kathy Natea, and you're listening to Mountain Stage, live performance radio from the Mountain State of West Virginia. 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Hotel accommodations for Mountain Stage guests are provided by the Charleston, West Virginia Marriott Town Center Hotel, centrally located for the business and pleasure traveler in downtown Charleston's retail district. This is Mountain Stage from NPR.
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We'll start with music from the great Brazilian trombone player Raul de Souza and his late 70s album Sweet Lucy. This is Bottom Heat on Culture Caravan.

0: Music from Ireland's Cian Nugent, going back to his record Night Fiction, we heard Lucy on Culture Caravan. Another Irish artist before that, brand new music from Maria Somerville. Her new album is called Luster. We heard Garden, a classic from Willie Colon from La Gran Fuga, Barunto, the name of the song, and Bela Fleck, Edmar Castaneda, and Antonio Sanchez started that set. Their new project together is Beat Trio. From their self-titled album, we heard Archipelago. I am Julian Booker. You can find me on Blue Sky at Booker-Julian. We've got a bunch of things from Scandinavia coming up, including a few things from Norway on Culture Caravan.
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0: This is Culture Caravan. I'm your host, Julian Booker, and nominally Hedvig Malestad is known as a jazz guitarist, but she crosses a lot of musical boundaries in her work. She's got a brand new album with her trio called Bees in the Bonnet. From it, this is Lamament on Culture Caravan.

0: A set of Norwegian music there. That was Konradsen going back to their album, Michael's Book on Bears. Brand new stuff from Jenny Avall from her new album, Iris Silver Mist. That was To Be a Rose. Terje Ripdahl before that from Odyssey. And we started that set with brand new music from Hedvig Malestad and her trio. They have a new record out called Bees in the Bonnet. That was Lamament. I'm Julian Booker, and we've got one more set of music coming up on Culture Caravan. It'll include great music from the great German band Can. We've got some brand new music from Stereolab on Culture Caravan.
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0: This is Week in Edition from NPR News. I'm Aisha Roscoe. 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

0: guys, like, how does it feel to perform songs in your catalog that you wrote decades ago? I mean, you have so many massive hits. TikTok, Blow, Take It Off. What is it like to revisit that material from earlier in your life?
1: Honestly, I had to go through a whole process to get to the point where I now, like, am obsessed and I'm so grateful for all of those songs. And I had, like, this whole healing process realizing that I needed to play these songs with my fans because this is, like, part of what makes them happy and how we fell in love, and it's part of the love story between me and my animals. And so on this tour, I'm going to go out into the audience with my animals and I'm going to dance with them. Like, we are going to collectively heal this. And like a woman who's 39 years old, who has been through what I've been through, who decides to love herself, like, I think that's kind of the most radical thing, is if we, like, love ourselves. Wow.
0: That's the musician Kesha. She's kicking off her new world tour, the Freedom Tour, starting this weekend. Thank you so much for joining us.
1: Oh my gosh, thank you so much. It was such a pleasure to talk to you.
0: This is Weekend Edition from NPR News. I'm Aisha Roscoe.
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5: 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In July 1776, Caesar Rodney rode 80 miles through thunder and rain from Dover to Philadelphia on a mission that would change history. Delaware's vote for independence was deadlocked. Sick and exhausted, he arrived just in time to break the tie, securing Delaware's vote for independence. Today, Rodney's 18-hour journey remains a powerful symbol of our nation's birth.
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0: 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Hey, Doug, what are you doing here? Berman, benevolent overlord. Philip Goedeker writes our limericks. Our public address announcer is Paul Friedman. Our ops manager is Jasira Vardak. Thanks to the staff and crew always at the Studebaker Theater. B.J. Lederman composed our theme. Our program is produced by Jennifer Mills, Miles Dornbos, and Lillian King. Special thanks to Blythe Robertson and Monica Hickey. Peter Gwynn is our tomato. Emma Choi is our vibe curator. Technical direction from Lorna White. Our CFO is Colin Miller. Our production manager is Robert Newhouse. Our senior producer is Ian Chillock. And the executive producer of Wait, Wait, Don't Tell Me, that's Mike Danforth. And now, for 12 remarkable years, Bill Curtis has performed with us and he has traveled with us. Hang on. He has traveled with us from Seattle to Florida. He has stood on stages in places like Red Rocks and Carnegie Hall and Tanglewood. And he has said the most ridiculous things in that most serious of voices. And he has often said how lucky he feels to have done all that with us. But Bill, for once, you're wrong. We are the lucky ones, the producers and engineers and managers of our show and the panelists and, of course, me, because we got to spend 12 years doing that with you. So, let's, in fact, give it up for our legendary anchorman and our dear friend, Mr. Bill Curtis, one more time.
1: Wow.
0: Wow. So, panel, what will Bill Curtis do next? Nagin Farsad.
2: He's tired of being objectified for his voice, so he's going to be a male bikini model so he can finally be objectified for his body.
1: Yeah, I'll do it.
0: Luke Burbank.
3: Whatever the f*** he wants.
0: And Paula Poundstone.
4: Bill will be applying for the weaponization reparations from the $1.7 billion.
1: And if I do any of that, we're going to ask you about it and Wait, Wait, Don't Tell Me.
0: So thanks to Nagin Farsad, Paula Poundstone, and Luke Burbank. Thanks to our fabulous audience who are here for this show at the Studebaker Theater in downtown Chicago. Thanks for you for listening in wherever you may be. I'm Peter Sagal, and Bill, in the end, the only way you know something is absolutely true is if you say it. So, would you please do the honors?
1: This is NPR.
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7: It's the Splendid Table from APM, American Public Media. I'm Francis Lamb. Jose Andres is one of the most celebrated chefs in the world, both for his cooking and maybe even more for his humanitarian work. But at the end of the day, he's just a hungry kid from Spain.
8: When you have a leg of ham, and my family and friends laugh at me because it seems every time I travel, and I'm longer than 2-3 days at the place, seems that in my hotel room or in my house or Airbnb or apartment,
9: a leg of ham,
8: a leg of ham shows up. Seriously, my daughters were very young, and they had to be bringing, was kind of bring your pet It's a cool day. And we didn't have a bed, but

Welcome to Money and Politics in Delaware, your view behind the headlines in economic investment and policy news in the first state. I'm your host, I am Dace Blaskovitz. Today I'll be speaking with immigration attorney Rick Hogan, and we'll get the numbers on the school board elections, all that and more, when More Money and Politics in Delaware comes up right after the news.

0: 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Welcome to Money and Politics in Delaware. I am your host. I am Dace Blaskovitz, All-Star Program. First segment, we'll get to her in just a second, Julia Kelleher. School board elections, there's news. It's newsworthy. We're going to do it in just a second. Segments two and three are Rick Hogan. He has a story to tell. And the fourth segment, we do it with regularity. And that is we bring Jason Giles, the president of Patterson Swartz, and get our Delaware real estate update. With that said, welcome back, Julia Kelleher of First State Educate.
1: Thank you for having me, Dave.
0: And on your side, we get first-time listeners, 30 seconds about you, 30 seconds about First State Educate.
1: I'm Julia Kelleher. I have the fortune of being the executive director of First State Educate. I have a background in education and strategy and operations, and this work is focused on building the capacity of school boards in Delaware. School boards, when they're trained well and they're prepared, they're associated with public school systems that perform better. And our goal is to make sure that Delaware has a world-class public education system by training school board members.
0: One more primer question for someone that did not turn on the news for the last 6 months. What just happened in Delaware? Take a pause and then your assessment of what just happened.
1: Yep. So May 12th, school board election day, second Tuesday in May. We were concerned about, turnout. Turnout is usually a big challenge in Delaware. Historically, it's like 1% of the population. And I had set a goal of getting twice as much as we had the year before, which would have been close to 30,000 people. We didn't get that. We got 12,000, but it was a very, very, very strong showing. We had 11 races in 7 districts and 12,000 voters. And the year before, we had 11 districts with races and 23 candidates. With 15. So if you put 15,000 next to 12,000, really it was only 3,000 fewer voters with a much smaller pool. So Delawareans are paying attention.
0: In the business world, with a smile, I remind people their first wave of pioneers get the arrows, the second wave get the land. The point is that incrementally, you were much stronger. You had much louder voices. Big compliments to you. But let me challenge you just a minute. In retrospect, did people come out because they were upset at the school results, upset at reassessment, or were the numbers only much higher in the districts where there was an issue?
1: It's an excellent question. Unfortunately, the turnout was higher in districts that had issues. And so there is a need to make sure that every Delawarean is paying attention and exercising their responsibility and their right to decide who's in a seat that's going to possibly raise property taxes, that's making decisions about the investment in public education that affects communities and the strength of our workforce.
0: So talk about, I believe there were two districts, right? Apo and I'm going brain freeze, the second one. What were the issues in those?
1: In Apo and Red Clay, you saw a change from incumbents who had been there to newly elected candidates. Apo had 6 people running for 2 seats, 2 there at large. And then in Red Clay, which was the second district, there was one race. And again, in all 3 of those, for all 3 of those seats, you saw the incumbents be replaced by new candidates. So I think the public, their parents are concerned, the community's concerned about what school options exist and how money is being spent.
0: Is it fair to say that Apo, it was a hangover from the financial mess, and in the McCain district, it was the idea of closing or converting McCain. Is that fair?
1: Yeah, those were the two primary issues that were out there. And interestingly, I was speaking with the state auditor just last night, and I was sharing how much I appreciate the work that they do. Districts really need to understand audits and what's, you know, an audit is an opportunity to learn and improve your internal processes. And just because there was one that was published in APO, I think every school district would benefit from reading that and looking at recommendations for stronger internal controls. So, I mean, they're important issues, but I think in general, just because there wasn't an issue or a crisis in Christina, I think we should have seen more than 400 people turn out to vote in a state where everyone, seemingly everyone, is concerned about the quality of public education in the state. And so 400 people turning out to vote, to me, doesn't compute it doesn't support the fact that everybody's so concerned. I think if we're concerned, we've got to go out there and do something.
0: I ask you in every one of your visits, and your visits are monthly, I remind the audience the three, in my opinion, unforgiving Delaware public school stats. Taxpayers spend collectively, federal and state, billions every year. Only a third-ish of that money makes it to the classroom, and Delaware test results are some of the worst in the nation, while we are one of the top spenders per pupil. Comment, Julia.
1: The amount of money going into public education is significant. There's, you know, it ranges. The average is $21,000 a student. We want to be performing much better, and we ought to be performing much better. But this topic of what we're spending and what we're getting out is going to become more and more important, because the implementation of a new funding formula in public education is coming. There was a commission to study this. There was a report. They've reached agreement, and there's now legislation on the floor, you know, possibly to be approved by the end of this session, that will increase and change the way that the money that's going into the system is spent. And I think it's, you know, we've got to provide support to school board members to make sure that they know how to make decisions about the use of these funds. It's billions of dollars.
0: Let's talk about that. What kind of training is required, offered, whatever that word choice is, for these newbies?
1: Right now, there are two courses. One is on understanding the state's financial management system, and the other is on due process in special education. And we believe, and I think a reasonable person would say, if you put a person into a decision-making role, it's critical that they have the information and the capacity to make those decisions well. And without providing orientation around accountability, data-driven decision-making, what are reading outcomes? What kind of professional development should teachers receive? What should the climate be? What do we know about school cell phone policies in schools? All of these things, a board cannot make good decisions or informed decisions if they don't have access to training and information that helps them make those decisions.
0: We're going to run out of time. It's a self-serving answer. You know that. I'll make the disclaimer on the way in. But I got to give you this question. If you had a magic wand, what would you change about how to help school board people?
1: I think a formal, supportive onboarding program, and then, much like what you see in other professions, continuing education. It happens for educators throughout the system. People need ongoing support to be able to do their jobs well, and boards are no different.
0: Wednesday, we tape on Friday. Wednesday, I believe you had an event or celebration. Your face lit up when I mentioned it. Share with the audience.
1: Vision and Voices 2026. It was a fantastic event. It is our signature event. We pride ourselves on being able to get the right people in the room so that the right conversations and relationships can be built. And so we had representation from the governor's office. We had the secretary of education. Most of the newly elected school board members. We had the Delaware School Board Association leadership. We had community leaders, UD folks, business leaders, people, everyone who cares about doing something different in public education was in that room with an opportunity to meet, to explore, challenges, to share solutions, to come up with new ways of solving problems and working together. So it was a fantastic event. I'm so grateful that everyone gave of their time to come, but really that we have a chance to bring people together, to give them a chance to work together and move the state forward.
0: Let's do it together. The website that I bragged on every month for 6-9 months, it's firststateeducate.org. Did I get it right quickly? Yes.
1: Correct. Yes, that's correct. And we're looking for the Delaware School Board Index.
0: Julia Kelleher up for

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6: 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Delaware's vote for independence was deadlocked. 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Today, Rodney's 18-hour journey remains a powerful symbol of our nation's birth.

0: 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Immigration is red hot, remains red hot. Welcome back, immigration attorney, Delaware-based Rick Hogan.
1: Happy Memorial Day weekend, Dace. How are you?
0: We're good. We're good. You're breaking up a little bit. We have you on a pull-the-string tire, for lack of word choice, he says, with a smile. And give us an intro.
1: Hey, good afternoon. This is Rick Hogan. Hogan and Vandenberg is our law firm. We have offices in Wilmington and Philadelphia. So I'm happy to be here, Dace. Thank you.
0: All right. And on your side, you have a relationship with the American Immigration Council.
1: Yeah, and the American Immigration Lawyers Association. So it's a really a global group, immigration lawyers. We try to help each other out. We try to push our legislatures to do their job. We try to give them information so they can do their job. And we try to get the word out to the people about what's really going on about immigration every day.
0: And in because of friendship, we talk. And in addition to the show, we do pre-interviews. I'm going to cherry pick two stories that, in my opinion, given our relationship, it seems like tell what's happening in the immigration world. One of them, you have a client on a dialysis machine. What's that all about?
1: Yeah, well, we were talking about this the other day, Dace. I'm just trying to give – I can explain to people a little bit about what's really going on in immigration courts and with the hardcore crackdown the Trump administration wants to pursue on immigration. Trump's attitude towards immigrants has tended to be generally very mean, and there's a trickle down to that. So a lot of the immigration judges now believe they have free reign, and they're under so much pressure to just try to do things quickly and get their numbers in because they know that the bosses upstairs are looking for numbers, not for good, solid results based on justice. I have a client who is on dialysis here in Delaware. He's paying for it. His insurance, he's a Haitian, and he's been working and he's paying for it. But his court date was scheduled for Florida because when he originally came in the United States years ago, it was through Florida. He, on his own, tried to move that so he could go to Philadelphia so he could still do his dialysis three times a week. And the court basically ignored him and said, no, you need to be in Florida. So we're trying to work to get that resolved. But that's just the kind of attitude that's going on right now in immigration. People are upset. I understand that. People are angry. I don't understand that part. But the results are is that real people, human beings that are on dialysis, for example, are getting hurt in this because we're trying to go too fast, too hard.
0: And the other story, we told it briefly. I think I fumbled and bubbled it, so I'm going to clean it up. Two brothers are murdered by the Mexican cartels, says Rick Hogan. The third is in the U.S. and asks for asylum. And the judge, he is your client, the third one. And the judge says, no, because everybody that stands in front of me asks for asylum. Your story, tell it.
1: Well, so I think people need to understand that when people come from another country and they're pursuing political asylum in the United States, one of the basic thing you have to prove is that there's persecution by the foreign government on that person. And so it's a government actor that has to be involved here. But people that are fleeing Mexico, and one of the reasons we see so many people fleeing Central America and Mexico is because the cartels and the gangs are horribly powerful. The corruption is neck deep with all the politicians. And so normal people are trying to get out of there. Any reasonable person would try to escape to get to safety. And the United States is right next door, so that's where they come. And for us to get upset about that is one thing. For us to fail to understand why they're fleeing their situation is just an ignorance on our side if we just refuse to see it. So for the example that we're talking about here is when someone flees Mexico because the cartels are killing his family and killing the people that he works with at his business because they're trying to run that business and get paid rent, as they call it, extortion. When he gets here, the United States government says, hey, wait a minute. Those cartels are not the Mexican government. So we're not going to give you protection. We can't give you protection, which is understandable on the one hand, but it's also people need to understand that's what they're fleeing. They're fleeing a civil war situation in Mexico with the cartels. They're not just coming up here because they're looking for free money and they're fleeing things that are important. And the United States used to be a place where people in that situation could come and get some protection and some sanctuary.
0: on your side, we're going to get to it in just a minute. You actually want to call out some politicians today. You're going to get your wish. But one more question for a first timer. For a first timer, you rip Trump, you rip Biden, but your venom is always directed at Congress. Why?
1: Because Congress are the only ones that can do the job here, which is to create a new functioning immigration policy. It's a purely federal issue, U.S. immigration. The state of Delaware can't do anything about U.S. immigration. The state of California can't do anything about U.S. immigration. Only Congress, sitting in Washington, D.C., can do anything about U.S. immigration. And they failed to do it for 30-plus years. That's where the failure, that's why we're in the situation we're in, is because our policy is so old and broken. And the Congress, for political reasons, has refused to address it. So all now right, we have right. this jumble.
0: And all right, but that sets up as much noise as I can make on the radio. You uncharacteristically, in our pre-interview, you had a strong opinion about making sure I gave you an opportunity to talk about a key takeaway today. With that said, Rick Hogan is calling out, if I understood correctly, the Democrats in particular, and suggesting there is an opportunity. Opportunity is the key word. There you go, Rick Hogan. Tell your story.
1: Well, the opportunity has been there for a long time. The Democrats used to believe that they owned this issue, immigration. Right now is, I think, a perfect political opportunity to have something to challenge the Republicans that are holding power now. And challenge Trump to say, we can meet you halfway on this immigration situation. If you want to deport people that are here and they're bad guys and the people that need to be deported, we'll help you. We'll help you pay for the due process that needs to happen to do that. And we'll help you to pay for the boots on the ground to do that. But meet us halfway. And what about the rest of the people that aren't the bad guys, that are actually contributing to our economy, that are actually part of the fabric of our neighborhoods? What about them? Can we figure out a way to meet halfway on this? And play ball and get an immigration policy that actually helps the economy and it puts us forward, not sideways like the Trump administration ended up in Minneapolis, for example, where they ended up losing a lot of obvious support by going too hard and too fast and making it look too bad on TV. The optics were just overblown and a lot of people recoiled, a lot of people that otherwise may have supported an immigration policy that was tough but not mean.
0: Rick, on your side, I'm a big fan. You've been on the program 20 years with regularity, but I got to call you out in a good way. The American Immigration Council gives you a platform. You're in the bowels of Congress with these congressional people, where they're support people. When you make this pitch, what happens, and where is the American Immigration Council? Why isn't someone carrying this common sense torch?
1: Well, I think that this is a perfect example of how polarized our politics are right now. The Democrats, in my opinion, are pulled so hard to the left on they don't want to deal with immigration. They think that immigration it shouldn't be taken seriously and that anybody that wants to come in should be able to come in. And that's wrong. I think most people will agree. If you're throwing a party and anybody can just wander into your party, the party's not going to last very long. So a country has to operate under that same assumption that you have to manage your borders and you have to manage the place so that everyone can thrive. On the other hand, the Republicans took up that vacuum in the middle, and there's some kind of element coming that this is historical, really, when you look back, that once in a while – the United States, we get pretty angry at the groups, the new groups. The Irish took a beating. The Italians took a beating in our history right here in Philadelphia and Wilmington. The Polish didn't get treated very well. We're in another time now in our history where immigrants, mostly from Central America, are getting beaten up pretty hard. They're scapegoats. So the politics of this is based on that. There's a fear side to it, and then there's a reluctance for the Democrats to look themselves in the eye and realize that they've been pulled so far afield on the immigration issue.
0: Next question. We got a hard close. When we come back from break, DHS ball shifts course after Nome exit. We're going to take a short break. We will be right back.

0: 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Next time on Latino USA, we step inside the 2026 Whitney Art Biennial, where slime green sculptures stare back at you, insects become symphonies, and Latinas are reshaping the narrative around American art. That's next time on Latino USA.
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0: I'm María Hinojosa. 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
6: Welcome back, to Money and Politics in Delaware. One of my favorite people, Rick Hogan, immigration attorney based in Delaware. Here we go, Rick Hogan. The only place I saw it really covered was in the Wall Street Journal. DHS boss shifts course. All right. For somebody that missed the story, the Trump administration is apparently shifting course. Tell the story.
7: Well, as most people who are paying attention to the news in the past couple of months, the immigration crackdown in Minneapolis and other parts of the country, the Trump administration took a hard shot to the chin on that. The optics were terrible. The political reality of it ended up costing Trump a lot of support, I think, among moderate people who want to see a firm enforcement posture, but don't want to see blood in the streets and Minneapolis burning. They took a real black eye on that. So they're shifting gears now to try to get immigration off of the headlines, which is a good political strategy. However, they're still very much gung-ho under the current with trying to get numbers and deport people. So arrests are still way up and the aggressiveness is still up. They're just trying to keep it off out behind the cameras.
6: All right. One
7: of the things that's happening is they just don't have enough place to put people when they arrest them. So that's a big issue. They're trying to figure out a space where they can store people while they wait to deport them.
6: Let me reword the question. What is the new policy? Is it purely an attempt at optics? Is to tone it down and then get through the election? Has there been a fundamental change? I mean, we've set up this whole story that it's attack mode. What is the policy now?
7: Well, I think it still is attack mode. Because just remember, the big, beautiful bill put a whole bunch of money in DHS's, Department of Security's, pockets. Like every good government entity, as Ronald Reagan taught us, they're going to spend every last penny and then come back and ask for a bunch more. So it's still ongoing. There are bottlenecks here. They don't have enough ICE officers to go out and arrest the number of people that they say they want to arrest. So they're trying to hire really quickly. They used to say that they're going to have just a short couple week training program for these new officers. Now they're back to have their lengthy, longer term training because they saw the kind of results they're getting when they're putting rookies on the street with no experience. That was a debacle. They're also, they don't have any place to put people because people have to understand immigration, DHS doesn't operate prisons or detention centers. The states operate those mostly, and the federal government operates a handful of them. And unfortunately, most of them are already full. So DHS has to rent space when they arrest someone to put them somewhere while they go through their due process and get them out, even if it's only for a few weeks. So the DHS, part of their budget is to buy warehouses, the big Amazon type warehouses that we're seeing all over. And they want to store several thousand people in those things until they can deport them. Well, luckily, I think in the right way, the counties and the states are fighting back and saying, you're not going to put 3,000 people in an Amazon warehouse in our county. There's no plumbing for it. There's no security for it. The fire codes, the health codes. So they're going to fight back. And that's a political maneuver for sure. But I think it's also a very human reality of the human issues that are going on here.
8: All right.
7: No one wants to drive to work and go past an Amazon warehouse and they realize that there might be 1,300 or 1,700 women and children sitting in there on the cold floor waiting to see a video in front of an immigration judge.
6: Let me do a follow-up on that, and that is Jim Jordan, Republican and alpha in this space, uses these statistics. 31% of the U.S. population resides in jurisdictions with sanctuary policies. That includes 11 states. Delaware is one of those states. The question to Rick Hogan is, what is a sanctuary state? What did Delaware do? What did Delaware adopt that made us a sanctuary state?
7: Well, so people have to understand, there are plenty of people that are undocumented living in Delaware. Immigration, ICE, DHS knows where most of them live. They don't have the resources to go arrest everybody on day one. So they have to be smart about this, and they have to use some discretion. And this is how you're supposed to do things. At the same time, since they're so shorthanded, they're looking to the state to say, hey, you guys got a bunch of police officers hanging around. Why don't you let them, we'll deputize them and have them help us go round up these people. The state looks at them and says, we can't afford to take our police officers and our state troopers off their jobs and let them work with you every day. We just don't have enough resources. And we know that it's detrimental to our plan and our attempt to maintain law and order. If the certain populations start to believe they cannot trust the police or fire department or anyone, because if they call in a problem, that ICE is going to roll in with them. It can lead to chaos very quickly, but the loss of trust is a big deal. And if you're the mayor of a city or the commissioner of a county or the governor of a state, your number one role is to manage your state. Again, the immigration issue is a federal issue, and this is the friction you get between when you have state and federal issues. Trump has been so much more aggressive against states and municipalities to tell them, you have to help me. If you don't, I'll break your arm. I'm not just going to twist it. A lot of people are reacting to that and saying, you're dang right. We got to get these people out of here. But again, it goes back to the vast majority of the people that you want to arrest are going to be zero criminal activity, women and children, breaking up families, putting them in these warehouses and telling them to just sit and wait for weeks until a judge can see them. This creates the chaos that the governors and the mayors want to avoid.
6: Haitians, the Haitian community, let's see, we have time constraints if I can do it in 30 seconds. Delaware has a large Haitian community, according to Rick Hogan, because that demographic took jobs that most people didn't want in the chicken processing space in Maryland and lower Delaware. They had temporary status on their immigration per Biden. And now Trump is taking that away. The status of the country is, I believe, fourth, which makes it pretty much a danger zone, so they can't go back. Any update, Rick Hogan?
7: Well, no, as you described it, that's what's happening. So we have a significant Haitian population in Delaware that's been here for the past 10 plus years, really going back to Trump's first administration. They bought houses. They were living here, working here, paying taxes, having babies, putting kids in school. And now Trump single-handedly has just revoked that temporary protected status that the Obama administration and said, no, we're not going to hold that up. So they pulled the rug out from under him, a giant community. They pulled the rug out from the economy in southern Delaware. If the chicken processing facilities and all those related contractors are going to lose between 35 and 75% of their workforce, that can really, really cause the southern economy of southern Delaware to take a huge hit.
6: Well, wait.
7: The issue is why?
6: What's the update? What's the update as of
7: the same thing? There's a Supreme Court case out there they're trying to review, and Congress, there's been a little bit of nibbling on the edges that Congress might come back and figure out a way to get a solution to TPS for Haitians. It opens up a Pandora's box, though, if they come in and just offer one type of TPS for one group. So if they start to do that, maybe that will help motivate them to say, let's just look at across the board immigration review and try to get a policy that helps not just Haitians, but Venezuelans and Ukrainians.
6: Stay there. You've talked about that in the past, that the news media has the story in Venezuela, at least the immigration story, wrong. From your perspective, what's happening?
7: So we have dozens and dozens of Venezuelan clients that have come over to the United States in the past 10 years and more, really, but mostly in the last 10 years. Maduro, when Trump, the administration snatched Maduro from his bedroom and put him in jail in New York City. Yes, they took the leadership out in Venezuela, but on the ground, there's been absolutely zero change. So all of our clients are talking to friends and family and cousins and relatives down in Venezuela saying, what's going on? What's happening? They say nothing has changed on the ground. You still can't go out and talk badly about the government. We still can't get any kind of response from the courts. If you come and if you're politically active, you're still going to go to jail. Don't come back. Things are not settled. Things haven't changed. So again, an optics issue for the Trump administration. They want to make it sound like, they can clean their hands off here and say, look what we did in Venezuela. It's all fixed. When in fact, nothing has changed.
6: Any update? The one that had you perturbed for months. So let's get an update on the alleged 15 Delaware businesses that were, again, allegedly hiring undocumented workers.
7: Well, so again, we can all agree, reasonable people could agree that there are a lot of undocumented workers in Delaware, and it's been growing for the past 25 years as Delaware's economy has grown and has attracted workers, especially in the labor trades and outdoor work and restaurants and all the things that we take for granted and say Delaware is really improving. Well, a lot of that's coming on the blood, sweat, and tears of immigrants coming in and working. So yes, there are definitely undocumented workers working in Delaware for legitimate companies. The question is, can the Trump administration come in and tell the state of Delaware, we want to just open your books on page one for all of your employers here and just thumb through and see what's going on. So, open the door, open the book, let us sit down, and we're just going to go through and do an accounting. That should make all of us nervous that the federal government wants to come in and just snoop around. If they had a specific target or a specific issue, then that changes the calculus on this. But I think the governor here, Governor Myers, is correct when he resists to say, we don't want to just be under the thumb of the federal government when it comes to how our employees, our employers have to operate. We'll go to court. We'll make this be the right way, done the right way with due process. Again, using the stick of illegal immigration that makes people nervous and scared and using it to beat everybody over the head, including our employers, is really the wrong way to go about immigration reform and enforcement. You're actually creating more problems in the long term to get what you really want, which is a manageable, smart immigration policy, than to come in and just upset everybody and just be the bully in the room.
6: Let's see if I can slip one more in here before we run out of time. This is a question. Trump is now allowing H-2A visas for entry workers. By coincidence, those are the people that work on his properties, allegedly. So is there hope, if that statement is correct, that there are some visas that might get a reprieve? That's a question.
7: Well, sure. There's always a chance that they're going to get a reprieve, because I think Trump probably knows that the practicality of the issue, that our economy needs workers to come in and work seasonal work and do things. We don't have enough workers to handle all the wintertime ski slope seasons and the summertime crop picking and the fall harvest and all that. We need people to come in, and workers want to come in and work for 4 or 5 or 6 months and then go right back home and spend their money back home. It's been part of the plan, how we've operated for decades and decades. What Trump is doing, I think, the administration, is they're trying to scare people in the first place to say, number one, you can't trust anybody that's here on a visa or here might be here illegally because they're all bad people. So let's get rid of them all. And then they want to start from the beginning. When they knock the whole sandcastle down, they'll say, we'll build a brand new thing. Well, good luck with that. Congress is not on board yet, and Congress is the only one that can do it. Trump, he's a businessman, is what he says, and he's had some success in the past. So he should know the reality that when you're trying to take away workers, the employers are going to bark and say, we need help here. You can't just pull the rug out from under us. But he continues to do it. So it must be their plan, their strategic plan, to smash so many parts of this that they can rebuild it in the image that they want, which might be a really tight image that only certain people from certain countries that are certain colors and have certain religions can come. That's not the road we want to go down in the United States.
6: 20 seconds, less. The opportunity you wanted to have as your takeaway. The Democrats have a unique opportunity. 20 seconds.
7: Democrats have to move. They need an issue. And immigration is the perfect issue because immigrants will listen, and people that recognize that there's an opportunity to help the economy will listen. That's the type of coalition that is winning in the local races and in the presidential election as well.
6: His name is Rick Hogan. He's an immigration attorney based in Delaware. We'll take a short break. We will be right back.

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0: where we try to do this periodically. Here we go. Rusty Giles is my support. He's my fill-in host when I go on vacation. We thank him for that, but he has a separate role, and that role is that he brings his big-shot real estate brother to the program periodically, and we get our update on Delaware real estate. With that said, the platform is yours, Rusty Giles.
1: Thank you, Dace. He may be the big shot, but I'm the big brother, so that carries more weight in my book. Thank you. We appreciate it. I always enjoy doing the program. I love politics, and I work in money every day. I'm with Smithbridge Asset Management in Chad's Ford, and that keeps me busy. Dace and I both have that in common, where we discuss what's going on in the markets, and it's a great relationship. Well, on the interview today is Jason Giles, president of Patterson Schwartz, who again is my younger brother. But Jason, give us 30 seconds on you and Patterson Schwartz.
2: Good morning, Rusty. It's always good to be here. Thanks for having me. Patterson Schwartz, we are celebrating our 65th anniversary this December 1st. We've been around since 1961. I've been part of the company for 30 years, we have 10 offices that service most of Delaware, or all of Delaware, I should say, some of Maryland in Chesapeake City, Maryland, and we obviously service up in Pennsylvania as well, Southern Chester County, parts of Delaware County. We've got about 440 agents strong, and we are proud to be Delaware's largest independent brokerage.
1: Wonderful. You've done that. I think you've done that before.
2: I did it on Tuesday and Wednesday, actually. So it rolled right off the tongue.
1: That's great. Hey, let's get a little granular here. Let's look at some of the markets. How are things going? Let's look at Newcastle County first.
2: Well, we'll do Newcastle County. I'll tell you what's going on. We always run through these numbers, and I don't run through them just to make it, you know, kind of a boring, blasé, number crunch. But it is worth-noting, I would say, is in Newcastle County, at least year-to-date, our new listings are pretty flat. There's not too much coming on the market new. It's only up about 3%. But we have seen the closed sales in Newcastle County drop. It's down 12%. But still, median sales price is up 4%. So we've been in this kind of pattern where, you know, listings are a little bit harder to come by, you know, not as many sales taking place, but the price continues to climb. I'm going to talk about days on market here in a minute, but I'll mention Sussex County as well. I figure they're the only two counties really that we'll talk about today. Kent's kind of obviously in the middle and somewhere in the middle in terms of the numbers. But Sussex County, their new listings are actually down. So not as many listings coming on the market in Sussex. Their closed sales are down as well, 10%. And what's interesting is their median sales price is actually just down slightly 1%. So we're seeing a slightly different market there. That's a discretionary buyer in Sussex County, as we've talked about in the past. So it remains to be a hyper, I'm using two hypers now, hyper local market in all of the counties that we serve.
1: Jay, Sussex, the sales declining a bit. Is that because there's a pretty good abundance of new construction?
2: Well, not necessarily, no, because we take in consideration the new construction that's being sold. What I was going to point out with Sussex and Newcastle County, a big difference is days on market. I'm seeing there's almost like two different markets, right? There's the market that is, you know, the days on market displays the day it went on and the day it went under contract. And really that in Newcastle County has remained the same year over year, and it's 32 days. In Sussex County, there's a big difference. Year over year, it has gone up 37%. Those days on market now in Sussex County, at least in 2026, are 77 days on the market. That's a big, big difference. And what I've found is, I think that it's because there are two markets. The primary market, where someone prices their home, they give it a shot, they put it on, maybe they don't get the greatest advice, they put it on a little bit too high, the property sits, it doesn't sell right away, they withdraw it, they put it back on, days on market climbs. And then you have the other aggressive market. You have a separate market where people price it correctly or they price it aggressively. It sells right away, and those days on market are much lower, and they're the 32-day variety. Sussex County being a discretionary buyer and not necessarily a primary sale for someone, that has had an impact. So I think we've had a lot of people in Sussex that have put their house on the market. They've basically tested the waters. It didn't work. Days on market is up to 77 in Sussex County.
1: How is that historically?
2: Historically, that, you know, we're entering into a more normalized market. And when we look at markets, at least in real estate, for real estate purposes, you really look at inventory. Inventory is kind of what dictates the market itself. Of course, other things come into play, interest rates and buyer's qualifications and things like that. But for the most part, inventory has shifted. It's creeping up to almost 3 months supply of inventory in Newcastle County. And that's healthy. 3 to 5 is a healthy market. Back in the day, you know, leading up to 2012, when things were going crazy, that market was less, it was like maybe 3 weeks supply of inventory. Meaning if we didn't put another house on the market, if we froze all the houses that went on the market today, it would take almost 3 months to absorb those houses. That's what we look at when we talk about inventory.
1: Yeah.
2: Yeah.
1: I'm asking this for a friend. Southern Chester County, similar to Newcastle County?
2: I knew this was coming. I could sense it. I could sense it. It is. It is. I would love to say that the community of Hartford sells higher and faster than any market out there. So very similar. Yeah, they're experiencing a very similar type of market for sure. But again, specifics to a house, you know, I say that it's hyper local and real estate's hyper local. Well, it's hyper local when it comes to the house too. If your house has additional features to it that are very unique in the marketplace that are not offered in most of the houses, like your house, Rusty, for instance, those houses should sell quickly, but you still need to be competitive in the price. Testing the waters and pushing it too high can cost you because you missed the mark.
1: Yep. Yeah. Good advice. Yeah. Good advice. I'll pass that on to my friend.
2: Yeah, pass it on to him. Let him know. Or if you want me to give him a call, I will.
1: So Jay, so what's going on in the market? We often hear stuff going on. We're not quite sure what's true, what's not true. Give us a reality check.
2: Well, I was thinking about it the other day, and I said, let's play fact or fiction. So I saw a article. I won't mention the publication. I'm not going to say what it was, or if it was skewed in any way. But the article read, the headline of the article said, is holding out for a housing crash hurt your finances? What every buyer should know. And I read that and I thought to myself, is holding out for a housing crash? What are they talking? It's not a housing crash. Like, that's the term that they used in there to draw you in, to get you to read the article. And really, the article was basically the idea of the cost of waiting. And everyone's circumstance is unique, right? Your friend's circumstance is unique, right? It's that people wait for their kids to move on, find out where they're going, and then they decide to move. You know, people move for a variety of reasons. But holding out for a crash, I will say there is not a real estate crash coming. This is a pretty normalized market that we're heading into. The only difference that we have in this market, and it's probably similar to the markets that you've seen through the financial markets, Rusty, that you're closely aligned to, is the uncertainty in the market. I think Iran, I think gas, I think, you know, a lot of these things are coming into play, and it's creating a kind of a pause button for a lot of buyers that are just saying, let's just see what's going to happen here. The uncertainty general causes that.
1: Fascinating conversation I had this week with a prospect of ours. It's a $20 million foundation. And one of the trustees is concerned about buying at the top of the market.
2: Mm-hmm. Well, it definitely, you know, you could try to time things, but timing is not always, you can't time it on your terms. So you can certainly, you know, try to buy. Stocks are a little bit different than real estate in that regard, but I hear that quite frequently. One of the things I did want to bring up to you, Rusty, was the foreclosure market and the distressed sales market in

0: five states. It says foreclosure filings rose 18% year over year in April, with Delaware, South Carolina, and Florida leading the way. Delaware was actually number one. One in every 1,700 homes is in a distressed sale situation, meaning it was either in a short sale or in a foreclosed state. So pretty interesting to note. I don't know if that's a trend that's going to continue. I would imagine that is the case.
1: Jason, on your side, mortgage rates are down from where they were a year ago, but they're up as a percentage significantly. Is that a key factor or just a factor?
0: I think it's just a factor right now. I mean, it's the cost of money and it's the new reality days that, you know, it's going to cost you more today than it, you know, it did a year ago. And again, you can't time everything perfectly, but it's something to keep an eye on. And with first time home buyers, the thing to keep an eye on is bond money that's being offered through the state, the Delaware State Housing Authority. That's something to keep an eye on, especially for first time home buyers, because that money that's there could impact them greater than actual interest rates in many ways.
1: You got 20 seconds, no more. What's the program you reference?
0: The Delaware State Housing Program is a program offered through the state. 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
1: Thank you. 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We will see you back here next week for more money and politics in Delaware.

From Delaware State University, this is 91.1 WDDE Dover, broadcasting in collaboration with the University of Delaware and the Red Clay School District. 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

0: 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Delaware's first inspector general is on the job, building the newest tool for transparency and accountability in state government.
1: I always tell people, you know, nobody likes waste, nobody likes fraud, nobody likes corruption. And during the course of my time in the IG community, I've found that people of all political persuasions have appreciated the work of inspectors general.
0: We chat with Delaware Inspector General Robert Storch this week. I'm your host, Tom Byrne. We also delve into Delaware's first heat awareness week and its goals. Art's playlist looks at the Wilmington Drama League's take on Sister Act. And Enlighten Me heads to the University of Delaware to learn about work on a new garment to help mothers post-childbirth. It's all next on The Green, where Delawareans get tuned into a first state of mind. But first, the news from NPR.
2: Live from NPR News in Washington, I'm Noor Rahm. President Trump says a potential agreement involving Iran has been largely negotiated. But as NPR's Jane Arraf reports, there are indications from Tehran of major disagreements over key issues.
3: President Trump says reopening the Strait of Hormuz is now largely negotiated with Iran. But Iran's semi-official Fars News Agency says that's not the case. It says a possible initial understanding between the U.S. and Iran would lift U.S. sanctions on Iranian oil while negotiations continue. And after that, it says U.S. military forces would need to withdraw from the strait, while Iran would still retain control over access. The initial agreement would end the war by agreeing to a halt on attacks by both sides. But more controversially, because of Israeli opposition, the Fars

0: News agency says Iran also still insists on an end to the war in Lebanon at the same time. Jane Araf, NPR News, Beirut.
1: European Union leaders are condemning Russia's overnight attack on Kyiv with an intermediate ballistic missile that is capable of carrying nuclear weapons. From Brussels, Terry Schultz reports.
2: EU leaders say Russia is showing its weakness on the battlefield by using its Oreshnik missile in a major attack against the Ukrainian capital. EU Foreign Policy Chief Kaya Kallas accused Moscow of reckless nuclear brinkmanship and said foreign ministers would discuss how to increase the pressure on the Kremlin when they meet later this week. Terror against civilians is not strength, it's despair, added European Commission President Ursula von der Leyen. She says the EU stands firmly with Ukraine and is planning further support for its air defense systems. The third top EU leader, European Council President Antonio Costa, said the attack shows Russia has no interest in seeking a peace agreement. For NPR News, I'm Terry Schultz in Brussels.
1: Something rare is happening in the U.S. Senate. Republicans are voting against President Trump's priorities. NPR's Mara Liasson reports.
3: Republicans in Congress don't often defy Trump, who has a rock-solid hold on the base of his party. But last week, the Republican Senate removed $1 billion for Trump's ballroom from an immigration enforcement funding bill. Then they balked at voting for a $1.8 billion fund to compensate the president's allies who say they were targets of unfair prosecutions. And four Republican senators joined Democrats in voting for a war powers resolution, which would require Trump to get congressional approval for the war in Iran. Trump-backed candidates defeated incumbents in the House and Senate primaries last week in what's seen as a revenge campaign that's made some Republicans very mad. And they don't want to vote for Trump's unpopular policies as the midterms approach. Mara Liasson, NPR News.
1: This is NPR News in Washington. The Department of Justice is acknowledging that it's removed from its website news releases about charges, convictions, and sentencing in cases related to the January 6th riot. It called the releases partisan propaganda. Many defendants had pleaded guilty or had been convicted after a trial. The Vatican says that Pope Leo's first official teaching letter, called encyclical, will be released this week. NPR's Jason DeRose reports it will discuss what it means to be human in the era of artificial intelligence.
4: The encyclical's title is Magnificent Humanity, the Vatican says when it's presented. Pope Leo will be joined by the co-founder of the tech company Anthropic, Christopher Ola. Anthropic is currently suing the Trump administration for legal retaliation. Earlier this year, the administration ordered federal departments and agencies to stop using Anthropic's artificial intelligence program because the company refused to allow the U.S. military unrestricted use of its AI technology. The new encyclical comes on the 135th anniversary of another important Vatican document, Rerum Novarum, about human dignity in the industrial age. Jason DeRose, NPR News.
1: Both the U.S. and the U.S. Postal Service celebrate their 250th anniversary this year. In honor, the Postal Service asked people to vote on which of 25 stamps from the recent past should be reissued. The people have spoken. Mr. Rogers. Executive Vice President Isaac Cronkite said it was issued in 2018 with a print run of 12 million. He says that sounds like a lot, but it sold out in a few weeks. I'm Nora Rahm, NPR News in Washington.
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6: Welcome to this week's edition of The Green on Delaware Public Media. I'm your host, Tom Byrne. State lawmakers voted last year to create a new position, an independent inspector general designed to detect fraud, waste, and abuse in state government. Governor Matt Meyer signed that bill into law last August, and last month, he nominated Robert Storch to be the state's first IG. Storch previously served as Inspector General in the federal government with the Department of Defense and National Security Agency, as well as holding senior positions in the Department of Justice. Storch was confirmed by Delaware's State Senate this month and is now getting down to the business of building the office from the ground up. And this week, he sat down with Delaware Public Media political reporter Benta Boutier to discuss delivering an Office of Inspector General to the first state.
7: Wondering if I can hear a little bit from you on the timeline. We chatted a little bit about staffing.
8: Yeah.
7: And what your plans are for getting set up here in the state.
8: So we're sitting here, for your listeners, in the War Building on the corner of Lockerman and Legislative and Dover. And at this point, it's just me. But we're actively engaged in getting out announcements. We got another one out, job announcements yesterday, and we're going to staff up. We want to do that promptly, particularly with a relatively small number of slots. We want to make sure that we're getting great people who have the background and experience to do this work well. And so I've sort of got three job ones. That's one of them. Another one is standing up our website and our hotline, getting that ready to go and trying to time things so that those sort of come together so that when we hit go on the hotline and we'll do some sort of public announcement, I would think about that. But when we're ready to do that, we'll have people here who are ready to handle and process incoming stuff. And then the third, reaching out to some of the government leaders. I don't know people here in Delaware, but I need to get to know them and hear from them about what their concerns are. That doesn't mean we're automatically going to do something, but particularly as we look to the future, one of the places where IGs can be particularly effective, obviously there's the investigative part, looking into allegations of fraud, waste, abuse, corruption. But additionally, there's programmatic oversight where we can look at issues that may be examples of inefficiency or ineffectiveness in government work and make recommendations. That's something IGs have done effectively. I know there is a commission here that works on some of that, and we'll reach out to them as well. So we're staffing up.
7: Yeah. Governor Meyer called you, was it?
8: Employee one. I'm employee one. Yeah. So, yeah, I was saying, so we're here in the War Building. Furniture is coming. We're very excited. I was sharing with you before. I think it's actually kind of appropriate that we have this building off to ourselves here on the campus in Dover, because we're accessible. We're right just a block away from Legislative Hall and right around all the other buildings. I think that's kind of a nice metaphor for the office, is we're within reach of the government, but independent of it. And that's where an IG should be. And then we also have space in the Carvel State Office Building up in Wilmington.
7: Well, is there like a goal or like a deadline you've been given at all for those sorts of things?
8: Well, first of all, I wouldn't be given it. I'd be setting, right? I mean, it's part of the independence, but the answer is as soon as possible. So we're trying to get them up. The other thing we'll have is a 1-800 number and also a toll-free number that people can call. And of course, there'll be the mailing addresses in Dover and Wilmington as well.
7: Working as an inspector general, that just sounds like the coolest thing. Working in media, you're kind of perpetually curious, but...
8: It's interesting you tie it to being in media, because I often think there are definite parallels there. In the IG world, we're looking to uncover, to detect and deter fraud, waste, abuse throughout the government. And we're positioned within the government, which helps us to do that, but we're independent of it, which is what enables us to do that work and do it in a credible way. And journalists from outside the government play a really important role in uncovering waste, fraud, abuse, corruption as well. And so I often think of sort of an oversight mosaic. Different folks are part of that. And so there certainly are parallels. And I spent a lot of my life as a federal prosecutor getting to work with agents and others to uncover crime and put away bad guys. When I first joined the IG community, actually, I sort of missed that, honestly. And then I really came to realize how powerful the work of IGs can be.
7: You're coming from having done that work on really possibly the largest scale, one of them, to the second smallest state. And I'm wondering how that will inform your work here.
8: I've led teams of different sizes throughout my career. And so from very small up to, as you say, most recently, leading the largest federal OIG at the Department of Defense, which had offices all over the world. The type of work that is different in the sense that so much of what you do reflects the agencies and departments you oversee. And here, overseeing Delaware state government is an opportunity really to engage with my team on issues that, as I say, are really of immediate importance to people, and to do direct outreach with the public. You need people who are on the front lines, who see things, that come forward and let you know when they see something that they're concerned about. That could be people within state government, or that could be people in the public who engage with different folks, and we have the whole government. So everything from the large state agencies, the school boards, everything else is within the statute. So when people see something where they think there's fraud, waste, abuse, corruption, we encourage them to report. And they can do that confidentially. It's really important that as IGs that we protect that. There are some limitations, and we obviously discuss those with people. But we protect people's confidentiality, or people can report anonymously. Those are the people sometimes who are in the worst situations. They don't want to identify themselves even with the protections for confidentiality. Let me be clear, we still have to do the independent review. But that's incredibly important. So critically important for IGs across federal, state, local oversight to have people come forward when they see something they think is wrong. The flip of that is we take very seriously any allegations that someone has suffered retaliation as a result of coming forward. At the Department of Justice, part of my portfolio was to stand up and lead our whistleblower program. And I kept that even when I became the deputy IG. And I actually founded the whistleblower group across the federal IG community. And so I've always done a number of things in that regard. One is when we get an allegation of reprisal, if we determine that it's not substantiated, we'll give the whistleblower an opportunity to look at that and let us know if we're getting something wrong. The other thing, which I definitely will continue here, is everywhere I've been, I've personally reviewed every report on a whistleblower reprisal allegation, just to make sure that I'm satisfied based on my own background experience.
7: What kinds of things are you kind of looking for? I know there's a really wide range.
8: We encourage people, if it's appropriate, they can talk to their chain of command if they think that's going to work, and that's up to them who they report to. But if people see something that they think isn't right, it's really important for good government that they don't just internalize that and accept it, but that they let someone know about it so someone can look into it and determine if there's really something there. So it's not the only avenue, certainly, but it could be waste. They could see lots of money being spent on something and way more than is necessary. And they may not understand everything. There may be reasons for it. That's why we do the investigation, right? Given our staffing and size, we won't be able to do everything. And some of it will be some triage where we're referring things elsewhere. We'll obviously let folks know about that before we do it, right? And that's the way a lot of stuff gets caught. And so, and that also can be a basis for some of the more programmatic type of reviews.
7: I wanted to just hear a little bit about how you got the job. Did Governor Meyer reach out to you?
8: People have wondered about, like, did you know the governor? I saw that the job was listed when the legislature passed on a bipartisan basis the legislation that created the office, I believe it was last August. And there was a selection panel. They had, on a bipartisan basis, people from the legislature, people from the executive branch, from the governor's administration, people from non-governmental organizations, and the public at large participated in an interview process. They forwarded three names to the governor for selection, and I'd never met him or any of them. And I view that as a strength in the sense that I come to this with no preconceptions and got to say very bipartisan process, which I think is incredibly important. One of the key things for inspectors general is that we can't even have a hint of partisanship in our work. So much of what we do is of political interest to someone, right, or to many people, right, that for our work to be credible, we have to be completely nonpartisan. And so really pleased to see the bipartisan nature of the legislation, the support for it. So as IGs always do, we're just going to hit it right down the middle and call it like we see it.
7: I want to follow up on that. We've got a supermajority in one chamber, but in really close to one in another. I'm just wondering what that means for you being bipartisan.
8: It's just critically important that my team and I review allegations we receive or work we take on our own initiative based on the facts and the law. Folks who may have partisan positions or coming at things from a particular political bent, they'll do what they want with that when we're done. But we have to be completely divorced from that. And I found when you explain that to people, they sort of understand that. And sure, people are coming at things from different places. And I'm not naive enough to think that local issues aren't political. I'm excited about engaging in that level. I haven't done that before, and I think it'll be really interesting. But it just accentuates the need for us to be completely removed from all of that. And because otherwise, our work loses its credibility. It's no longer authoritative, and we might as well not be wasting the taxpayers' dollars.
7: What does it tell you that there wasn't an inspector General's office in Delaware before.
8: I know there's been discussion for a while about creating an office. One of the things the legislation calls for, which frankly I would have done anyway, is coordinating, you know, as appropriate with other organs in state government that have a piece of the oversight. There's the Auditor of Accounts, there's the State Public Integrity Commission, obviously the Attorney General's office. I mean, that's something I'm really familiar with, having come out of the federal system. So what you do is you coordinate and collaborate where appropriate, but as an IG, we have to be independent as well. I don't draw any particular conclusion from the past, and I think my job is to take on issues as they're brought to us.
7: I remember you saying data analytics are an increasingly important part of this role. If you have specific plans in this area.
8: As the amount of data has proliferated, we really need ways to be able to handle that, both to do oversight over the use by the government of some of these technologies, but then also using it ourselves more in doing oversight. Given that we'll have a much leaner team, we can use technology as a force multiplier. We have to scale it to the size of our office, and we have to use it responsibly, of course, and appropriately. But I do think there's great potential there. And IGs have been doing this across the oversight community. One of the things that I may have alluded to at the start, but that I just emphasize is, I think starting up an office like this is a tremendously exciting opportunity. We really can create something that'll be very much at the forefront in accountability for the people of Delaware.
7: Is there anything that you wanted to talk about that we didn't get a chance to address?
8: Two things that I really think we need to emphasize and hope to emphasize as the IG here. One of them we've talked a lot about, which is the importance of people coming forward, of whistleblowers. That is the lifeblood of any OIG, is that information. The other thing that I think is critically important that we've sort of alluded to indirectly is the importance of transparency. And I'm a huge believer in the power of an OIG to advance transparency in government. And I think that's critically important for people having faith in their government, and it is their government.
7: You'll be busy.
8: Yeah, absolutely. It's good to be busy.
6: Thanks to Delaware Inspector General Robert Storch and our Benta Boutier for joining us on The Green this week. And stay with us. 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
0: This is The Green on Delaware Public Media, and I'm Tom Byrne. This week is Delaware's first ever Heat Awareness Week, and it seems especially well-timed. This week saw higher than average temperatures for this time of year. Maximum temperatures this week averaged over 80 degrees, with the first 3 days of the week seeing highs over 90 degrees, including record-breaking highs in Wilmington and Georgetown. The creation of Heat Awareness Week in Delaware is the culmination of an effort by a group of University of Delaware students from a class taught by Vaishnavi Tripuraneni, assistant professor in the Department of Geography and Spatial Sciences. And two of those students, Catherine Turner and Jennifer Barber, joined Delaware Public Media's Jay Shaw this week to explain why heat awareness matters and efforts to address heat-related issues.
3: Kat and Jenny, Heat Week began on May 18th, and you had organized an event to kick it off. How many people showed up?
4: Over 50. I don't know the exact count. I haven't seen the sign-in sheet. I had to run immediately afterwards for an exam, but I think the final number was over 50.
3: I think it's admirable that y'all are doing this type of work in the middle of finals week when you're trying to graduate.
4: It was a time. We definitely picked an interesting time, but I think the plan was to pick something before heat really kind of took off. So we accidentally aligned ourselves with the National Heat Safety Week that NOAA and NIAS does, which was really nice. You know, we talked to Morgan from NOAA. She was really nice. But you know, we accidentally stumbled on the first heat wave of Delaware. So what perfect timing for Heat Awareness Week, I guess.
3: Yeah, and ironically, yesterday was the first of many 85-degree days. Today, it's almost 95. We went up 10 degrees in the matter of a day. That's insane. And those temperatures are continuing. As someone who approached this with no prior knowledge, Kat, what did that teach you about how to communicate about it to other people and how other people perceive heat?
4: Well, approaching other people was really difficult for us. I don't think any of us are particularly strong presenters. So when we started approaching other organizations for their support, I think Teresa Young was our first person that we spoke to with the Red Cross Delmarva chapter. So kind, because I think we just stumbled through our first little pitch to her. She was so kind. But we were very lucky that a lot of people were very interested in heat. We got a lot of connections from somebody who knows somebody who knows somebody who does this work. And we would tell people this is what we're looking for. Everyone's very excited. Everyone sees the need for it. You know, it is getting warmer. It's this staying warmer longer. The heat is carrying farther into this, like, the fall. There's a lot that people notice without really actually thinking about it. So I think it's been very positive. The reception has been very positive.
3: What about you, Jenny?
5: I agree. I always say this, but I felt so silly starting this project and just emailing people and feeling like I was asking for help with like a class project. When, you know, these are professionals who have actual work to do, but then it ended up like this was serious work that we're doing. I think I just needed the confidence of that we are a serious group at the beginning of this. Mm-hmm. And there was so much support for a Heat Awareness Week. It sounds like a lot of organizations wanted to do this type of work. It's just nobody really had the time to coordinate a statewide effort. So yeah, there was a lot of support, a very welcoming community. And like Kat said, whenever we would start meetings at the beginning of this whole project, Teresa Young was great. I think we probably were stumbling through our pitch a little bit. But she was like giving us advice as we were having our first meeting with her about how to approach other people. So she was a great first meeting to have for this. And yeah, since then it's always been people are looking to help us. People are looking to like spread the word for this. So we've never had a bad experience with talking with any organization about this.
3: As you were doing more and more research about this when you first picked this topic, can you talk more about some common misconceptions that you debunked or maybe gained a better understanding of? Because since moving here to Delaware, which was in March, I keep hearing that it's such a wet state. It's a low-lying state, which is sinking because of rising sea levels. It's covered in all these wetlands. It's so wet. But then there's heat, and there's also been a drought across the country since 2024, technically. So were there some common misconceptions about heat that maybe even you had?
4: Well, I will say it is, when they say like a wet state, there's a lot of wetlands, but there were a lot of things that surprised me, I guess, about, the heat that we have. Maybe, I don't know if I would say like they debunked or that we like debunked anything, but I would say, in our initial research, we found a report from DHSS that kind of showed like where we had the highest levels of like heat hospitalizations. And of course, Wilmington is number one. It's an urban heat island. You know, that is not a shock to me. But then when they would talk about Sussex County, I was thinking, oh, it's probably people at the beach, out in the sun all day. You know, when I was a kid and I would get on a beach, I don't think I would drink water once. I would just be running the whole day. But Seaford was the highest, the second highest zip code of hospitalizations for heat-related illness, which was really shocking to me. I was more surprised. I thought that it would be people that were, like, visiting the beach or maybe weren't prepared to deal with the heat in the summertime. I would say that's probably the most shocking for me.
5: I would agree that was shocking for me here, too. Along with, you know, heat related visits, I thought it was particularly shocking because this is something that makes sense to me, but I didn't think about it going into this. A lot of heat related, symptoms are just underreported because, you know, they're going to base it off of the symptom and not necessarily that it was caused by heat. So you'll still see all those statistics about, you know, heat related hospital visits, but those are still underreported. They're not really taking into account, you know, if someone has chest pains that are reduced by, you know, working out in the heat all day, they're not going to diagnose it as a heat related symptom. It's just chest pains. So yeah, I would say that was one of the things I thought was interesting, but also I feel like we aren't necessarily debunking anything because there's so many organizations that have been doing this work. And a lot of stuff we know is from like our own research, but then also just talking with all these different groups doing this important work.
3: Speaking of solutions, Kat, you had mentioned a few, including the heat sensors and increasing tree canopy to combat urban heat island effect, green walls, green roofs, etc. Going forward, are there other solutions that either of you found during your research or that you're interested in exploring and getting implemented on a tangible level here in the state and not just in Wilmington?
5: I think a lot of the conversations that were had at the kickoff meeting yesterday show that there is future work being done. DENREC has their climate action plan that they release every year, you know, where they go through like what plans they have to combat extreme heat. And, you know, even with like heat mapping projects, it sounds like the work Kat's going to be helping with this summer. there is a lot of work being done for mapping. And it sounds like there's also, there's hopes to kind of expand heat work within the state of Delaware. You know, there were talks about people hoping for a chief heat officer, maybe, like we had seen Eugene LeVar in Arizona. And, you know, people talk about expanding environmental work in city of Wilmington. So it sounds like people want to build more off of what we already have. So it sounds like there's definitely a lot of hope and ideas that would benefit us.
4: Jenny's totally right. There is work being done. It's hard and it may feel slow, but there is a lot of changes. There's more environmental departments and agencies, and you know they really are trying to work to make changes. Personally, though, I fell into like the whole topic of you know sustainable planning. So, like you said, like the green walls, the green roofs, reflective roofs and streets, or artificial water bodies. It's so hard to implement in a city, though, that's already been built. So there's also restrictions on where the roofs can be built, the green roofs and the walls. There's not a right answer. There's a lot of solutions, but they're so hard and sometimes, like, not really feasible. So it's a real shame right now, just all the work that everyone's doing, all the agencies that are doing. Every little bit counts. I don't think that there's, like, a one-way solution.
3: Yeah.
4: But I absolutely do want to shout out Stacey Henry for her work with cooling shelters, the biggest champion I've ever seen for cooling shelters. These are things that can be open during extreme heat, so anybody can go to get drinks, cool off. She's really pushing to create a bigger network of available facilities so that people can have some relief from extreme heat. And I think that in the immediate, that's probably the best bet.
0: Thanks to University of Delaware students Catherine Turner and Jennifer Barber for joining RJ Shah on The Green this week. To read more about Heat Awareness Week and heat-related issues, visit The Green's page at DelawarePublic.org. Up next, Arts Playlist, where we get a preview of the Wilmington Drama League's production of Sister Act. 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
2: Hi, I'm Kai Rizdahl, the host of Marketplace. 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
4: Welcome back to The Green on Delaware Public Media. I'm your host, Tom Byrne. The Wilmington Drama League closes out its current season with a musical adaptation of the hit movie Sister Act. On this week's edition of Arts Playlist, Delaware Public Media's Martin Matheny speaks to two people involved with the production, Patrick Murray, the show's director and choreographer, and Kathy Buderball, a cast member and the Wilmington Drama League's production manager.
5: I suspect that most of us are familiar with this show, thanks to there being a pretty famous movie of the same name, but let me start by asking for just a quick refresher on the plot.
6: So I always like to say to people when I'm talking about it, it has all of the best moments of the movie that you know, with some new fresh jokes and takes. So Dolores Van Cartier is a nightclub singer, and actually she's a nightclub singer in Philadelphia and has big dreams of being a big Studio 54 Donna Summer-esque star. She's dating a pretty bad guy and witnesses a little murder, and then has to go into hiding and ends up hiding in a convent where she has to pretend to be a nun, ends up forming some wonderful relationship with the sisters, and some hilarity, some fun, some chases ensue. And then we learn the Mother Superior and Dolores and all the nuns are a lot more similar than they are different. And song, dance, joy, all of it.
5: So, Patrick, you're directing. Kathy, you're in this show in addition to your other work at the Wilmington Drama League. Tell me what role you're playing.
7: I am playing Mary Lazarus, and she's the grumpy nun that is, well, she starts out a little grumpy, but she's in charge of the choir before Mary Clarence comes in and takes over the choir.
5: How close to the movie does this musical version stay? And I want to clarify, the movie came before the show, right?
6: Movie did come before the show. So the movie, actually, it's so funny. I saw the movie after. I've directed the musical before, and I saw the movie after directing the musical. So the movie takes place in Reno, in like the San Francisco West Coast area. This time they place it in Philadelphia. So in that regard, the setting has changed a little bit. And actually, it's kind of great to be doing a musical that takes place to an area so close to the area that we are doing it in. We can have references that make sense to people. But in terms of how close it stays, like I said, it structurally moves along the same way. We see the nuns be bad at singing, and we see the nuns be living in their lives the way that they are prior to Dolores coming to the convent. But then we see them start to get better, and they start to incorporate people from the community and build a sisterhood.
7: And correct me if I'm wrong, Patrick, but there's no songs in the musical that were in the movie. They're all
6: original songs. Yeah. And it really is some of the best script writing, some of the best musical writing. It's Alan Menken, and you couldn't ask for better, but it's really about 2 hours and 20 minutes of just some of the most funny and heartfelt moments that you could ever have on a stage.
5: You're both directing and you're the choreographer. And I wonder, does that involve sort of a – is there a difficult mental shift moving back and forth between those two roles, focusing on one admittedly pretty big part of this show versus the whole show? And I wonder if that's a little bit of a mental gymnastics for you.
6: I would say, yeah, sometimes sometimes it is a bit of a shift, but I think when I started coming up as a director, I had a really wonderful mentor at Temple University. Brandon McShaffrey was great, and he really was someone who worked between the two mediums. And so for me, I've always thought about the work and how it flows all together. So how the scene work does flow into the next, one scene flows into another, and how a scene can then flow easily into song. So when I'm planning, it does start to be a lot of puzzle pieces, but I think something I've always enjoyed and learned to do very well is putting all of the pieces together and seeing a whole picture and how it forms. So though it is a lot of gymnastics in the preparation, when I'm in the room, it allows me to flow and work very easily amongst people because it is coming from one voice. And in that regard, I know where we're going and I can lead everyone to contribute with what they can do and what they innately bring to the room in a way that I can shape and mold, which makes it fun and unique and very singular to that experience.
7: Having observed Patrick many times in his directing, it's just a sense of like what you say, the flow, because the movement is the movement, whether it's dance or people moving around each other or emotions moving around each other. I think that you have a sense of very smooth transition and why one thing leads to another. It's all, it seems like one skill, which it's not. And trust me, there are directors that do not have that kind of like, you know, triple threat kind of skill.
5: The music is obviously a huge part of this show. And I wonder for both of you from the cast perspective and the director's perspective, how getting the music in place and getting it the way you wanted it to sound, the way you wanted to perform it, how did that work?
7: We have an amazing music director, and Vicky is, she builds, she starts with the basics. She does have a really wonderful way and a very, very gentle way of taking all the layers and starting with the simple and then adding the complicated. We were all confident in the way that she taught all the music. And she's still staying with us and taking notes throughout. So that's great.
6: Yeah, Vicky Coleman she's awesome. I've had the fortune of working with her a couple times as both an actor and now as a music director. And I've had a lot of wonderful music directors in my time working. She comes in super prepared. She knows exactly what she wants. And that type of care with the music in a process then allows me to work on everything else, because we start at the beginning of a rehearsal process, especially on a musical this big, learning all the music so that when I come in to shift and work things, we've already had a lot of conversations. I've already been in the room for music rehearsals. And so I know where things are that then I can let it be informed in the staging. And then the cast knowing the music director being so great and then the cast being so great and knowing the music so well has just made this process of staging all of these amazing songs a lot easier.
5: And speaking of your cast, you've got two actors playing two of your major roles. You're using two actors for each. And that seems like a really great way to show off some of the talent that you've got available.
6: Yeah, so we have the good fortune of being able to do a 10-show run for Sister Act, which is great. Dolores Bancartier, when they wrote that music, I mean, it's a showcase of someone's amazing ability. When you have actors come in who can do that, and we had a lot of really talented actors come in for this show, but when we got into casting, we found two that were just so innately amazing. Gabby Peel and Shayna Roberts, they're just incredible. And for me, it was more important about them for them to have a good experience and feel able to go on every day, being confident rather than getting to a Sunday at the end of a long weekend and feeling out of gas. And they have had such a good time, I feel, working together, but working independently. They get to watch each other. They get to take, they get to borrow from one another, but they get to do their own thing. So when you see the show, whether you come, you, I encourage people to come see both because they are, though they deliver equivalent performances, they're so different and they're so exciting to watch. Like we just ran the show this week and we ran with Shayna last Thursday and we ran with Gabby on Sunday, and they're just two different shows in the best possible way. And then in terms of the other role, Mary Robert, another huge vocal challenge. We have Diana Pinnellini, who is playing Mary Robert on eight of the shows. And then we have Ali Koch playing her cover, who is also in the show as a nun the rest of the shows, but then will go on at select performances to take over so that Diana can rest her voice. But also, again, someone who was just came in, we had an abundance of talent, and we just wanted to be able to spread the love around a little bit there in that regard.
5: Well, finally, for both of you, what is the most fun part of this show?
7: Wow. I would have to say, absolutely, sharing this experience, because I think the audience is going to lose their minds, and sharing that experience with a lot of people who you really care about. And some you cared about before they got into the show, and some you just developed a relationship throughout this process, because it is a challenge and you have to hold hands and go through the, you know, go through the steps.
6: Yeah, to speak on a little bit of what Kathy said, it's, I always come in with a bunch of ideas, but I really love to look at the people in the room. And I know, and I've said this to the women, and I love lifting women up. I love female stories. And I think this is such a good one. In terms of a moment that is most fun, for me, I think There's so many fun things in the show that I think audiences will latch on to. But I think the most fun moment for me is the moment at the end of the show. It's the final big number. It's called Spread the Love Around. And it's the first time in the entire show where every single person in the show is on stage together. It's probably the hardest for everyone because there's so many people moving around and we're trying to navigate things. But it really is so joyful and fun to me to watch the entire community come together and make this moment happen.
4: 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Patrick Murray is director and choreographer of the Wilmington Drama League's production of Sister Act, while Kathy Buderball is a cast member and the company's production manager. Sister Act opens next weekend and runs through June 14th. Tickets and more information are available at wilmingtondramaleague.org. And we close out the green next with Enlighten Me, where we learn more about a University of Delaware student's work on a garment to help mothers post-childbirth. 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
4: Thanks for spending time with us on The Green this week. I'm Tom Byrne. A University of Delaware graduate student creates a new belly-binding garment for postpartum mothers using expertise across multiple disciplines. Belly-binding for postpartum mothers has been used for centuries across different cultures. It involves wrapping the abdomen with specialized bands or long strips of fabric after childbirth to support shifting organs, stabilize the pelvis, and relieve lower back pain while core muscles naturally heal. Casey Tyler is a master's student in fashion and apparel studies at UD's College of Arts and Science. And they used their expertise with help from an assistant professor, a doula, and a spacesuit designer to create an updated version of this garment to improve its form and function. On this edition of Enlighten Me, Delaware Public Media's Joey Rosari chats with Casey Tyler about the new garment, the knotted belly bind.
10: Casey, you and assistant professor Adriana Goria came up with a type of clothing for postpartum mothers. What is it exactly?
11: So what we came up with is really a redesign from a traditional postpartum wear. So our inspiration came from the Bungkang belly bind. We spell that B-E-N-G-C-U-N-G. And it's this 17-yard long piece of cotton cloth that was used to tie up 10 or 12 knots up the abdomen as it ran around the body. And our industry partners came to us and said, this is great, but it's really hard to put on, especially alone. So how can you use your updated knitting technologies to recreate this and make it more streamlined?
10: And how exactly was this something that you came up with after seeing close ones deal with becoming a mother, or just a matter of research, or was it that somebody mentioned something to you? How did it get moving forward?
11: So the project was brought to us by our industry partners. They are TIS, This Is Spacewear, and it's a company that was just started by two women, Brittany and Amanda. One of them is a doula and the other works at ILC Dover working on spacesuits. And the two of them noticed that there was this need for a holistic postpartum garment that still was able to be like updated and modernized. So what we did when they came to us with this idea is we went through all of the market options, like all of the Velcro belts and the elastic shapewear and all of the girdles that are currently offered. And we thought, well, how can we update this? And we actually came up with a couple ideas, our first one being way too complicated. So eventually one day Dr. Goria came in and she said, we need to really simplify this. What if it's as simple as tying on a sweatshirt around your waist? And that idea, that saying right there is what really pushed the final design forward, where it's now basically just five knots around the front that are held in place to keep the whole thing secure. And it's really streamlined and easy to put on.
10: How long from the idea to completion did it take for you to do this?
11: I was actually really impressed. This whole project, from them bringing us the idea back in last July, it is now on the market. They have a website. They've worked with manufacturers to come up with a working product. And so I want to say 8-9 months here from concept to market.
10: Is that normal? I mean, is that a normal amount of time? Is that quicker? Is it longer? I mean, how does that work for people who may not understand, like me?
11: To be honest, this is my first industry product, so that may be a better question for Dr. Goria. I know I was not expecting it to come along this fast. Just to hit an idea that we liked, that the industry partners liked, that we had mothers try on, they liked them, they brought them to their OBGYN who liked them. So it was just surprising that we found something that worked this quickly.
10: What kind of fabric did you use for this?
11: So that was one of the interesting things. The technology we use is a Shimaseki knitting machine. And what's interesting with them is you can use a variety of different yarns for the exact same project. So we have tested everything from cotton to bamboo to polyester to nylon to blends of them in between. And we actually did tensile testing to figure out what blend worked the best and gave us the best properties. And while we told developers and gave the opinion that a nylon wool blend would be best, they actually ended up with just going with nylon moving forward, just for cost wise.
10: How hard is it to combine fashion with health?
11: So that is definitely one of the tricky things that we run into, especially with something that we would consider a functional garment, where there's normally this split between the engineering of the garment and the actual, like, the aesthetic wear. So that's why I think functional designers have this really unique place of trying to balance the two do you really need this? What are ways we can customize this? Does this take away from the functional edge? But what's great is they've come up with this model called the FEA model, the functional aesthetic expressive model, which helps you look into your customer and find out what are the things that they care about and helps guide your design process as you move forward to market.
10: And what have been the reactions from the women who have tried it?
11: We've had all positive reactions. Mind you, we've had different reactions based on the fiber type that we've given them. They really did not like the organic cotton. But generally, they have found it really simple and able to wear for long periods of time without it cutting into them like current market options tend to. So even they brought it to their doctors and we've heard good things. So I'm excited to see how this product does on the market.
10: And what's next for the product? Are we going to see the knotted belly bind in stores? Can anyone order it? And where, and if so, where can they find one?
11: So right now they have a website up called thisisspacewear.com, and they can be ordered there. They also have a newsletter that you can sign up for. I don't know if they plan to put them in brick-and-mortar stores yet. It's just their first market launch here. But they also have an Instagram that you can reach out to them with. Additionally, This Is Spacewear. And a side project as well. Dr. Gorey and I are actually continuing the project a little further. And so Brittany and Amanda came to us and they were like, this is a great product. We got it in all black. It's a nice, solid design. Now how can we elevate it? How can we bring it to a luxury kind of standpoint with the colors and the different expressive elements? So now for ITAA, International Textile and Apparel Association, we're pulling together a creative design to submit to that.
10: And how does that process work?
11: So ITAA is a conference that's held once a year, and they have options to either submit creative work or research. So you will create your creative piece, whether it's a whole outfit or a single garment, and then you'll write up an abstract that details your design process and your inspiration, and that will be submitted to a panel of judges that will either accept it or deny it for conference approval.
10: Is this normal for students to have something like this? I mean, is this out of the ordinary? I mean, how does that feel for you? Here you are still at UD and you have this product that's out there and can be purchased by people.
11: I'm so excited to see it. I never thought that this is where my path would lead, but I think that's one of the great things about my education here at UD is it's given me so many different options and opportunities, and because I've said yes, they've just developed into better things. So I've been so impressed. I don't know of a whole lot of other people, maybe only a student or two from this department that has a patented idea or something on the market. And while I can't take all the credit, of course, because of the wonderful team I've worked with and the industry partners who have got it to the market, it is very cool to be a part of something that I'm proud to be a part of.
10: Talk about that teamwork there. How has that been, and how fulfilling is it for all of you to not only get the product out there, but working together in getting it out there?
11: It's been a exercise in teamwork for sure. I think we all come to this from different places. I'm a newer student. Dr. Gorey has her expertise as an educator. Brittany is a doula and Amanda works on spacesuits. So everyone has this different aspect that they're coming to the table with. But it wasn't hard once we all found what we liked and we all agreed that the idea worked. It's just managing, oh, well, maybe one person likes this and one person likes this. And there was definitely a couple times where I had to go, okay, I might like this, but maybe that's not the right answer.
10: You sit back and say to yourself, this could be like your big ticket?
11: I don't think so. I always like to keep moving forward. As proud as I am of this project, and I can't wait to see what comes next for it, I love trying new things and expanding my repertoire as much as I can. So I don't think this is where I stop. I think this is just a starting point for me.
10: and moving forward, what is your repertoire? What do you want?

0: all kinds of different fashions.
1: So definitely more along the lines of the second one. Personally, one day I want to become a teacher myself, and educate other students going into the industry. So I am trying right now just to build up as many skills and as much industry knowledge as I can, so that one day I can be the expert in my field and help others and help lead the industry to what I hope is a better industry.
2: 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And we'll see you again next week on The Green, where Delawareans get tuned into a first state of mind.

0: it's a new era for public media. We are still here and we're in this together. 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
2: On this week's On the Media from WNYC, the Trump administration has threatened to kill, or at least maim, the Federal Emergency Management Agency. But FEMA isn't going down without a fight.
3: I'll also be signing an executive order to begin the process of fundamentally reforming and overhauling FEMA, or maybe getting rid of FEMA. I think, frankly, FEMA is not good.
4: We were tasked to write a memo on how we would abolish FEMA.
5: He proceeded to berate me over the fact that the media got a hold of a story and was running a topic that they felt was too sensitive and not fit for public domain.
6: The topic was abolishing FEMA.
5: Correct.
7: President Trump has just announced that Homeland Security Secretary Kristi Noem is out of a job.
8: As soon as I heard the news, I remember calling my coworker and telling them. But as soon as they picked up the phone, they said, "The witch is dead. The witch is gone. She's out of here."
2: The past, present, and future of FEMA after this.
9: Live from NPR News in Washington, I'm Nora Rahm. President Trump says he expects an agreement to be announced soon on ending the U.S.-Iran war. But no details have been made public, and Iran has not stated where it stands on the proposal. NPR's Greg Myrie has more.
10: President Trump said Saturday on Truth Social that an agreement has been largely negotiated, but he acknowledged details were still being worked out. The president claimed the agreement would reopen the Strait of Hormuz, though he didn't provide specifics. Trump took to Truth Social again on Sunday to say that the deal under negotiation would keep Iran from getting a nuclear weapon. The proposed deal appears to leave many of these difficult questions for further negotiation. Iranian officials and media reports say the U.S. and Iran have been making progress, but add that differences remain on key issues. Greg Myrie, NPR News, Washington.
9: Although there have been few details released about a proposed agreement, there is much speculation. Republican Senator Tom Tillis has questions about just what the U.S. will accept on Iran's nuclear program. He notes that Defense Secretary Pete Hegseth had said the U.S. would soon recover Iran's nuclear material.
11: We were told about 11 weeks ago by Hegseth and the Department of Defense that they had obliterated Iran's defenses, and it was just a matter of time before we had the nuclear material. Now we're talking about a posture where we may accept the nuclear material remaining in Iran.

0: is that there will be a next disaster, and people will ask, where's FEMA? Instead of fearing the unknown, maybe what our leaders should fear most is a disaster of their own making. That's it for American Emergency, the movement to kill FEMA. This series is reported and hosted by me, Micah Loewinger, with additional writing and reporting from
1: me, Eloise Blondio, On the Media's senior producer. Jared Bartman designed the artwork for the series. Our fact checker is Tom Colligan. Original music and mixing from Jared Paul. American Emergency was edited by executive producer Katia Rogers.
0: Our technical director is Jennifer Munson. Special thanks to Chris Catalano, Shauna Yudvardi, Andrew Rumbach, and Eric Umansky. On the Media is produced by WNYC. Rick Gladstone will be back next week. I'm Micah Loewinger.
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9: From Delaware State University, this is 91.1 WDDE Dover, broadcasting in collaboration with the University of Delaware and the Red Clay School District. 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

0: From Futuro Media and PRX, it's Latino USA. I'm Maria Hinojosa. Today, here's a question. What is American art? I head to this year's Whitney Biennial to find out. And American art, it's much larger than you think.
1: To resist colonizing forces, Maria, you have to be in shape. You know this, right? Yeah, you have to be in shape.
0: Nearly 2 years after the death of Johnny Canales, we revisit the origins and legacy of Tejano music through his work.
2: He was not only a migrant worker, he was a musician, he was a hustler, he was bilingual, he was a very loving, kind person. And once he reached a sort of level where he could have a platform, all he did was bring other people in.
0: All this coming up on Latino USA. Stay with us. No te vayas.
3: Live from NPR News in Washington, I'm Nora Rahm. Secretary of State Marco Rubio has said it's possible that soon there'll be, quote, good news on a deal with Iran to end the latest Mideast war. NPR's Dia Hadid reports.
4: The Secretary of State spoke to media with his Indian counterpart, S.J. Shankar.
5: I do think perhaps there is the possibility that over the next few hours, the world will get some good news.
4: Rubio said good news would be in regards to the Strait of Hormuz, a key global route for oil and gas. It's been blocked since the war began, pushing up fuel and food prices. Rubio says the good news would also likely involve
5: a process that can ultimately leave us where the president wants us to be, and that is a world that no longer has to be in fear or worry about an Iranian nuclear weapon.
4: Still, statements by both sides suggest they remain far apart on what Iran will do with its enriched uranium. Dia Hadid, NPR News, New Delhi.
3: The Justice Department has removed hundreds of online records related to the January 6th insurrection from its website. The Trump administration calls the material political messaging, while critics argue it's an effort to reshape public memory of the Capitol attack. NPR's Windsor Johnston reports.
6: The deleted records include news releases detailing the criminal charges, convictions, and prison sentences tied to the January 6th attack on the U.S. Capitol building. The Justice Department says the material amounted to partisan propaganda left behind by the previous administration. Critics say removing the records would erase a public accounting of the insurrection when Trump supporters stormed the Capitol in an attempt to stop the certification of the 2020 election results. Trump, on his first day back in office, issued sweeping pardons and commutations for more than 1,500 people charged in connection with the riot, including some convicted of assaulting police officers. Windsor Johnston, NPR News, Washington.
3: The Supreme Court's recent decision to weaken the Voting Rights Act is making it harder to

0: challenge voting maps that discriminate against racial minority voters. NPR's Hanzi Luong has more on the story.
1: NPR analyzed federal court records and found active legal fights over at least 17 voting maps or election systems for state legislatures, county commissions, school boards, or other local governments. All of them are reckoning with the Supreme Court's conservative supermajority's decision to strike down a Louisiana congressional map as an unconstitutional racial gerrymander. That ruling weakened longstanding Voting Rights Act protections against racial discrimination and redistricting for places where voting is racially polarized. Most of the active legal fights grappling with that decision were brought by black voters in the South, but not all. Native American voters are in a legal fight over North Dakota's legislative map, and Latino voters are challenging how members of a local Pennsylvania school board are elected. Hanzi Luong, NPR News.
0: This is NPR News. Nearly 50,000 people are still out of their homes in Orange County, California, with no estimate on when they can return. A damaged chemical tank is overheating. There's concern it could explode. Special educators are some of the hardiest to retain. NPR's Jonaki Mehta reports artificial intelligence could help.
2: Being a special ed teacher means having a long list of responsibilities and often not enough time in the day. That includes writing IEPs, legally mandated documents that serve as tailored education plans for each child.
3: And, you know, the key term is individualized. No two kids are the same.
2: That special ed teacher, Maria Cebu, who says teachers like her must know their students' unique learning styles intimately and have a knowledge of complex laws, all to make sure students get a quality education. But all the paperwork leaves teachers burned out, so an increasing number of them are using AI to help write those IEPs. Research is showing that if it's done safely and with the right training, it can actually improve the quality of the work and give teachers more time to work directly with students. Jonaki Mehta, NPR News.
0: Both the U.S. and the U.S. Postal Service celebrate their 250th anniversary this year. In honor, the Postal Service asked people to vote on which of 25 stamps from the recent past should be reissued. The people have spoken. Mr. Rogers, Executive Vice President Isaac Cronkite, says that it was issued in 2018 with a print run of 12 million. He said that sounds like a lot, but it's sold out in a few weeks. I'm Nora Rahm, NPR News in Washington.
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6: Welcome to Latino USA. I'm Maria Hinojosa. What does it mean to call a piece of art American?
7: That is the question that I ask myself every day when I come into this museum.
6: I'm walking through the galleries of the Whitney Museum of American Art in New York City with Marcela Guerrero.
7: I am the curator at the Whitney Museum of American Art.
6: Marcela is the first ever Latina senior curator at the Whitney.
7: I am who I am. I'm a Puerto Rican woman, a Latina woman in this field, but I'm also a curator.
6: It's a quiet morning as she tours me around before the museum opens. She's showing me one of the most closely watched art shows in the world, the Whitney Biennial. It's launched the careers of some of the most well-known artists in the U.S., people like Georgia O'Keeffe and Jackson Pollock.
7: The Biennial is known for taking over the two main floors of the museum. This is our largest floor, 17,000 square feet, plus the sixth floor, plus the eighth floor.
6: And every 2 years, the Whitney Biennial attempts something that feels almost impossible. Select artists who they believe capture the current moment in the United States.
7: So you get to invite artists, and I find, as a curator of this museum, that to be such a rich playground.
6: The prestigious American Art Show began in 1932, and since then, every 2 years, and throughout the decades, quote-unquote, America has been interpreted in many ways at the biennial, but mostly by white men. Until now,
8: This year, Marcela has a seat at the table.
7: My co-curator, Drew Sawyer, and I, when we started thinking about what kind of mark we could leave with this biennial, we were very interested in this idea of how would we define American art, or even America.
9: So can we talk a little bit about how you understand it? I mean, you are from Puerto Rico. Clue us into your Latina, Puerto Rican, curatorial Whitney brain.
7: As a Puerto Rican, I feel a bit of an outsider to this concept of American art, but because of the history of colonization in Puerto Rico, I think that is part and parcel and purview of American art, to tell these bigger narratives.
9: So that question of which pieces of art get to be called American art feels especially urgent during this biennial.
7: Because if you think of America as the geopolitical borders of the United States, then you're going to encounter one definition. But if you think about the histories of colonization within this country and outside, histories of intervention, of occupation, military occupation, then your definition of America becomes even more global. We have several artists in the biennial who have no connection. They were not born in the U.S. They were not raised or live even in this country. For instance, we have on the sixth floor, Aziz Hazara. He was born in Afghanistan, lives in Berlin. And so we have upstairs these photographs that he extracted from night vision goggles left by the Americans and found in black markets like the Bush Bazaar. His work is about bringing and making visible all the remnants of power left by the Americans, by the Russians, by NATO, where you can see the landscape of Afghanistan with these green, toxic neon tinges, also kind of purple colors, turning a landscape that is very familiar to him as an Afghani into a military landscape.
9: Sixteen of the 56 artists in this year's biennial are Latino or Latina. For Marcela, the representation matters most when artists are free to tell radically different kinds of stories.
7: Of all the Latino artists in this show, some of them are touching on aspects that relate to their Latino identity very clearly, very specifically, and some that don't or choose not to show that side of them. And I think that is the real test, right, to when a museum has embraced the different groups that make up the United States, when you're not using them to prove one single point, but you are welcoming them to tell a variety, a plethora of stories. That's when you are really starting to show the rich tapestry of what American art is.
9: For this story, we're visiting the Whitney Museum of American Art in New York City, where, for the first time in over 80 years, a Latina is co-curating the prestigious American art exhibit. In this year's biennial, Marcela Guerrero is challenging viewers to look past geopolitical borders and to redefine what American art actually is.
7: There's a very good Latino moment happening here.
9: The biennial was curated to be deeply sensorial, engaging not just the eyes, the nose, and the ears as well.
10: This is how tall?
7: It's about 16 feet tall. Yeah, 17.
10: And then right in the middle is a huge...
7: It's a 90-inch monitor that is playing a video game called Levels and Bosses. This is a video game by Leo Castañeda.
11: My name is Leo Castañeda, and I'm a multimedia artist and video game designer.
7: He was inspired by the paintings and the artworks of his grandmother. She's Brazilian-born, lives in Colombia, and she painted.
11: Art was a really beautiful way for my grandmother and I to connect in the process of our collaboration. We didn't necessarily have to create a world that made sense, that had to have any laws of physics. It was a non-linear reinterpretation of her childhood and her paintings of the Amazon. We actually got to do that while she was in the hospital last year, and it was a very beautiful experience to connect us together.
7: It speaks to intergenerational bonds. He's been working on this for about 10 years. And it's this hand-painted post-apocalyptic landscape where, you know, instead of a video game that destroys and causes destruction and collateral damage, the figure here is trying to mitigate a cataclysm. So it's working with the environment.
10: The colors that are, honestly, they're just really having an impact on me.
7: Me too. This biennial is very, very colorful of, you know, artists choosing to add color as a way of introducing a certain mood. And so this is more of an immersive, see, now we're going up, immersive landscape.
10: The game drops you into a murky, dreamlike digital environment, an underwater world filled with dark emerald greens and blues, and through the lens of a creature.
7: You identify with this being that is sort of a creature. It's not exactly a human. It has humanoid features, but it's more of an other being. And you want to become them. You want to help nature. You want to try to preserve this untouched ecosystem and keep it the way it is.
10: Listening to Marcela describe the game, it's clear that this biennial is not just about transgressing what American art is, but also the people and the stories behind them. And with the first Latina curator on this exhibit, it's pretty clear that her story has played a part.
7: The stakes are definitely higher. And in fact, we should be doubling down on these efforts to show not only Latino voices, but also to be more welcoming institutions.
10: Marcela was born and raised in San Juan, Puerto Rico. Her parents were teachers, and she thought she might be a teacher one day, too. Then, while in graduate school,
7: I started thinking, oh, there's another career that I had not considered, and that's, you know, a career in museums.
10: But it's not so easy to become a curator, and the number of Latinas in the field is scarce. After earning her PhD in art history, she began building her career in museums in Houston and Los Angeles before eventually arriving at the Whitney. Along the way, she learned not to separate her identity from her work. Today, Marcela is one of the few Latina curators working at the highest level of the American art world.
7: And so the beauty of curating the biennial is that I get to also expand my purview. I am a curator of American art in this museum.
10: That perspective, shaped by who she is and where she's been, is what she now brings to the Whitney Biennial.
7: So the artists, the Latino artists who are represented in this show, whereas perhaps in the past, you know, they were in shows, but only seen through a lens of Latinidad.
10: Marcela isn't just thinking about representation. She's also thinking about freedom. Who gets to be seen and how are they seen?
7: Some of them, their work responds to their ethnicity or to their cultural background, but not all of them. There's nothing more democratic, I think, than that, than giving them the freedom for their work to do whatever it is that it wants to do, to respond to whatever, or even obscure parts of their identity if they choose to.
10: When we come back, we'll step deeper into the sensory, and we're going to stand in front of a neon green sculpture that watches you as you watch it, and then we'll move into an amplified symphony of insects.
7: It's basically a 16-channel composition. Each channel, you can hear the amplified sound of an insect. And then there's one channel that is glass breaking because 80% of the animals in this planet are insects. If the insect population dies, we are absolutely doomed.
10: That's after the break. No te vayas.
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17: It's Latino USA. I'm Maria Hinojosa. Before the break, we were at the Whitney Museum talking with Latina curator Marcela Guerrero about redefining what counts as American art. So let's get back to the museum, to where the traditional boundaries of what's displayed on the gallery walls are beginning to shift.
18: Oh my God, this is so beautiful.
19: See? Because this is a pretty remarkable story of a mother-daughter presentation that we're doing. One of the through lines of the biennial is this idea of kinship and how we relate, not only among humans, but also among species.
17: The next room we enter has a few pieces on the wall, but instead of traditional square canvases, the work is cut into the shapes of bodies. And directly in front of this work is a row of large glass boxes atop of podiums.
18: So we have 1, 2, 3, 4, 5 glass boxes, and inside it looks like a marble sculpture, but is it marble?
19: It's unhardened wax, but it's meant to look like marble.
17: Okay.
19: Yeah.
17: The sculptures are of little naked toddlers curled into themselves. Their arms are tucked into their chests, their legs folded in, and their faces are relaxed as they appear to sleep. And there's something really peaceful about all of this.
19: The babies are by an artist, Andrea Fraser, and we were captivated by them and also the story that's behind them.
17: Andrea is a conceptual artist whose work explores the social, financial, and psychological aspects of the art world.
19: She sent me an email saying, I wanted to tell you about my mother. Her name is Carmen de Monteflores. She came from Puerto Rico in the late 40s to New York to study art.
17: This year, after advocating for her mom to be in the biennial, she decided to make something personal.
19: In the mid-60s, she's still painting, trying to make it into the art world, but no one's paying her attention. Critics, art dealers, curators, no one's really giving her a chance.
17: Marcela then directs my attention to a group of colorful plywood canvases hanging on the walls, just beside the row of those glass-encased baby figures.
19: She keeps painting. In the 60s, she's making these shaped canvases.
18: Okay, this looks super modern, and what you're telling me is that this is from
19: 66, 67, yeah.
17: The large canvases are cut into the shapes depicting naked people with vibrant 1960s pop colors.
19: Luckily, she did not destroy them. She just put them in storage. And you know how many decades later I get this email and Andrea tells me, you know, you should see the work. And we saw them and we were blown away.
17: Marcela's decision to have these canvases displayed alongside Andrea's sleeping babies highlights a through line of intergenerational artistic kinship.
19: In 1969, Carmen stopped painting. She gave up. She said, you know, the art world's not paying attention to me. I'm just going to stop painting. She transformed her life. But it was Andrea, who was a toddler in the late 60s, who feels that it was kind of because of her that her mother stopped painting.
17: But now, at the Whitney Biennial, decades later, the proximity of mother and daughter allows for a profound act of repair and an artistic legacy that was nearly lost.

0: We leave the silent stillness of the sleeping babies and move into a space that engages every sense at once.
1: We are in the room of the installation of Osvaldo Macía. Osvaldo is an artist born in Cartagena, lives between Cartagena, London, and Santa Fe. And this presentation installation is titled Requiem for the Insects, Requiem para los Insectos.
0: This entire room is a dark teal, and suspended from the ceiling are these ember-colored glass horns, 16 in total, and they're all playing a different sound.
1: It's basically a 16-channel composition. Each channel, you can hear the amplified sound of an insect. And then there's one channel that is glass breaking. Because 80% of the animals in this planet are insects. If the insect population dies, we are absolutely doomed.
0: As we turn to look at the walls, two massive canvases hang side by side. They are the paintings of the insects that we're actually hearing all around us. It's a grasshopper and what looks like a moth.
1: And so that metaphor of the glass ceiling breaking, which would be the death of or eradication of insects, would be catastrophic for humans. And so that's what Osvaldo is representing here. Each channel becomes what he would call a notation, almost like something that composes, makes up a symphony of sounds. There's also a scent component.
2: I am smelling.
1: Yeah, it's kind of lemongrassy. And these are resins from trees that he made into this one scent. So it's, again, a symphony for the nose. And then we have these two paintings that he made in situ, meaning he made them here on the spot.
2: So these are hanging canvases, am I right?
1: Correct.
2: When he painted them, were they against the wall?
1: On the floor.
2: On the floor? He painted them on the floor?
1: Yeah, he had a big brush, and it was incredible to see. You know, very, like, with a very loose hand, painting these crickets and a moth, el grillo y la mariposa.
0: As we breathe in the fragrance of lemongrass and take in the insect sounds woven together like a musical symphony, I think about what it would mean to lose these sounds forever.
2: Oh. So I have to ask you, how does an artist propose this? How does an artist even talk to you? How do you as a curator even have that conversation?
1: Well, we did a studio visit with Osvaldo, and we were in his studio, and, you know, he's a fascinating person because as he speaks, he's drawing or making notations and explaining us his thinking through drawings and through visual information. So we have a sense of the type of work they do, the type of space they need, and the type of resources and support they would need to show in a biennial like this one.
0: Marcela and I step in front of a futuristic console, and it's a glowing silver and green 3D print of a contoured human body fastened to the wall.
1: I wanted to show you also the work of Gabriela Ruiz from Los Angeles. She's a Chicana artist, and this work is called Homo Machina.
3: The work is a self-portrait, but not a likeness. This is Gabriela Ruiz. I built my body as an exaggeration. I turned myself into this machine/console. For me, the body is not erased by the interface. The body becomes the interface.
1: Gabby is thinking about technology and how, specifically with these colors, if you think about like Microsoft in the 1990s, had this type of blue on the desktop and also these greens, this kind of toxic green.
0: At the same time, you see your own reflection and image trapped within the machine's interface.
3: When I think about the machine, for me, the machine is never neutral. It seduces, it transforms, it gives fantasy and glamour, but it's also a tool through which violence is enacted. It decides who it surveils, who it polices, what it extracts, and who it controls.
0: The colors are meant to be a sensory attack against the sterile aesthetics of modern technology and Silicon Valley. Think slime green and old school Microsoft blue.
1: Now, say 30 years later, when we think of technology, we think of, you know, certain products that tend to be gray or silver, almost erasing this chromophobia Gabby talks about.
2: Chromophobia? What do you mean?
1: Well, it's exactly what we were talking before of how, you know, it's a stereotype, but it's also kind of true that Latinos live in a very colorful kind of spaces. And there's nothing wrong with that. And we shouldn't be ashamed of that at all. And she identified with, you know, this kind of technology that celebrated all these colors and told a story. Whereas now technology has become more gray, as if saying technology is neutral, technology is innocent, when in reality it isn't. Technology is used for surveillance, especially in Los Angeles, especially against black and brown bodies.
2: Right,
1: exactly.
2: Oh, it's a camera.
1: So Gabby did a 3D print of her body, and including her face.
2: Her face, which is like this large mask, but her mouth is open. She's screaming. Mm-hmm.
1: And then there's this Ouroboros, the idea of the snake eating its own tail. But Gabby turned it into her own body. It's a pregnant body, so it's the opposite of sterile. It's a body that's giving life.
0: As Marcela and I walk away from Gabby Ruiz's installation, there's just one more thing that catches my eye.
2: What is this? Just before we leave, gosh. I need to know.
1: No, you need to know. Yes, that is...
2: I'm like, oh no, It's my
1: You're
2: people.
1: You're going to love it.
0: Well, these are my people because, dear listener, I work out.
4: The following program depicts exercises which, depending of course upon your physical, mental, emotional, and spiritual conditions, may be hazardous for your health.
1: This is a collective of grassroots filmmakers, Kikahiwahi from Hawaii, and they shot this video. It's called 20-Minute Workout. They are doing the workout in Kealakekua Bay, where there's a monument to Captain Cook.
5: For this episode of Watermelon Water, we will be working through the Captain Cook Monument.
1: This is where Captain Cook was killed, and there's this monument that, you know, tourists come and they do their snorkeling and they go on their catamarans and whatever, and then they take pictures in this monument.
5: And five, six, seven, eight, and two. Three, four, five, six, seven.
1: They're doing this workout, and you can hear the instructor say things like, kick Captain Cook, kick Captain Cook.
5: And pushing back behind us. Let's kick that monument right behind us.
1: Because to resist colonizing forces, Maria, you have to be in shape. You know this, right? Yeah, you have to be in shape.
5: Remember, crew, if you don't know your past, then you don't know your future. How long will you last?
0: That was senior curator Marcela Guerrero of the Whitney Biennial. The show is running through August 23rd.
5: And a five, six, seven.
0: Now, dear listener, we're going to switch gears and go from the general sense of what is American art to a very specific form of American art. That's Tejano music and the legend who made it happen. Outside of one of the oldest dance halls in all of Texas, people wearing cowboy boots and hats are lining up to watch country music superstar Kacey Musgraves. The Texas native is currently on tour, debuting her latest album, Middle of Nowhere. Her opening act on her Texas tour included the Mariachi Brothers.
6: From San Luis Potosí, Mexico, all the way to this historic stage at Green Hall, their journey is just getting started.
0: Three teen brothers, Antonio, Caleb, and Joshua, who had just been released from ICE detention a couple of weeks before her performance.
7: A family of five in Texas is reunited after being released from immigration detention.
0: After their release, the brothers, who come from a Mexican and musical family, and their father opened three sold-out shows with Kacey Musgraves. It was a powerful statement of musical and cultural solidarity.
6: Tonight, you're witnessing five generations of heritage carried forward by three young musicians who are honoring the past while creating something entirely of their own.
0: That past is the legacy of Tejano music. And the man behind it all, Johnny Canales.
8: Bienvenidos, muchachos. A ver, yo saludo a todo el público.
0: Canales is considered the Oprah of Tejano music.
9: Awesome. Amigos, bienvenidos al programa de Johnny Canales.
0: In 1985, he had a very popular television show.
10: The Johnny Canales show was almost religious in the way that communities would come out every single Sunday. It was like a church service.
0: And when a teenager from Corpus Christi walked onto his show for the very first time, Canales saw a star.
9: Estos trajes ustedes los hicieron, ¿verdad? Todos eran blancos, ¿no?
11: Mm-hmm.
9: Y de ahí,
11: probablemente... We started it with fluorescent paint, permanent paint.
9: Okay. Y la gente que nos está escuchando en México, ¿cómo saben qué hicieron?
11: Los pintaron.
0: Her name was Selena Quintanilla. Her band, Los Dinos. It would be the first of many appearances of Selena on Johnny Canales' show.
12: Are we ready? Are you ready? We're ready for you. How about Bidi Bidi Bom Bom, Selena, Captain EMI? Take it away. Yes, sir.
0: Hey, yeah. Johnny would end up being a key figure in Selena rising to become the biggest star of Tejano music ever. Tejano was on top of the world, and Selena was its shining star. But we all know how Selena's life was cut short.
13: We have a woman ran in the lobby, said she's been shot, she's laid on the floor and there's blood.
0: And some say that Tejano music died with Selena. But if you look more closely, it's a lot more complicated than that. Because the story of Tejano is also, in a way, the story of migration, of cultures coming together, of the tension of assimilation, or the resistance of it in the United States. Johnny Canales passed away in June of 2024, and Tejano, it paved the way for the musical genres that are taking over the charts today. From Kacey Musgraves to Bad Bunny and beyond. And to understand this present, we gotta go back to Canales, his work, and his legacy. A recent film about the life of Johnny Canales and the industry of Tejano music is helping to keep his work alive today. For this story, as we near the second anniversary of the passing of Johnny Canales, we're going to return to a 2025 conversation with Adrián Arredondo and Mirna Pérez. They're co-directors of the film Take It Away, The Rise and Fall of Tejano Hollywood. We're going to talk about the influence of Tejano music and the outsized role that Johnny Canales played in it. Adrián Arredondo and Mirna Pérez, welcome to Latino USA.
14: Thank you so much, María.
10: Thank you, María. It's an honor to be here with you.
0: So here's my relationship with Tejano music. Basically, as a little girl, starting from the time that I was like seven, our family would get in a car in Chicago and we would drive all the way to Mexico. And that meant we had to drive through the state of Texas. And once we got through the second southern half of the state, immediately when I'd be fiddling with the radio dial, you'd start to hear music in Spanish. And so for me, this relationship was, estamos cerca de México. We are near Mexico. South Texas is where you hear music in Spanish on the radio. And in our family, we called it música ranchera, all of it. So Can you just give us the definition of Tejano music? Because you start your documentary by saying, hey, it's American music.
15: Yeah, I think to do that, we have to talk about Mexican music as a whole. As you'll see in the film, the accordion is not a Mexican instrument. It's an instrument that came from polkas, from Germany, from the Czech Republic. And what ends up happening in the United States when you have all these migrant communities is that you have German and Czech immigrants who are also in these migrant towns with Mexican immigrants. And in order for all of them to have this sense of home and nostalgia, they start creating music at cantinas. And from there, they end up mixing all the instruments together. And this genre is born. It has the sort of the underlying elements of Mexican music where you have a corrido, it's telling you a story, you have ranchera, it's very folky. You have certain elements from mariachi, but then you also have, because it's Tejano music and it's American, you have this influence of country, of blues, of rock and roll, and that's what creates Tejano music. It's almost like this reflection of what America is. It's a melting pot.
0: Adrian, because you grew up on the border, maybe you can take us to the first time that you remember hearing the music and how you understand it now.
10: My first experience with Tejano music was in Las Pulgas de El Rio Grande Valley in South Texas. I would go to the flea markets over there, we call them pulgas. And usually while you're there shopping, there's a lot of food and there's a lot of music. And I recall seeing the Tejano bands, the conjunto bands at Las Pulgas, and they would play. And I recall seeing accordions for sale and just thinking that they were the most beautiful thing I'd ever seen. But the older I get, I stop going to Pulgas. I start moving out of Texas for work. And those themes and motifs sort of stayed with me, right? And when we got to making this film, outside of talking about how do we present Johnny Canales, how do we present the music, Mirna and I had a lot of conversations as to how do we present the spirit of what this culture and this community really is. And so in the movie, we visit a lot of flea markets, a lot of the pulgas. We have an ode to the accordion. Our entire movie is composed with music from accordions that we use as orchestral instruments and present them differently. So all of these first memories really lend themselves to be the spirit of the movie.
0: So Mirna, one of the things that you documented is the so-called migrant farm worker circuit, right? And these are mostly Latino and Latina migrant farm workers, which were moving from crop to crop, from state to state. But the musicians, they had this whole thing going on. They were making connections, playing, making people happy after a long week at work. So can you talk about the migrant farm worker circuit and how this actually made the music grow because it was always moving from one place to another?
15: The migrant circuit is actually one of my favorite parts of the entire film. I think it's fascinating how you have this group of people that's following the path of farm workers. And I also think that there is something to be said about the joy and beauty that come from these communities. So much of the narrative in the media about these communities is these are the people that pick our fruits, our food, we have to be grateful for them, and that's the end of it. But I think what's fascinating about the migrant circuit is that it almost humanizes the people at our border that do these jobs that potentially traditional Americans don't want to do. And it adds a completely different layer to them. And so I love that this was a story that was part of making the genre as big as it became, because it's so unexpected and not something that happens today.
0: Coming up on Latino USA, we hear from Adrian and Mirna about the lasting impact Johnny Canales had on the industry and where Spanish language music is headed now.
10: You have artists like Beyonce. This ain't Texas. Her tour is very much a Tejano tour.
0: Stay with us. No te vayas.
15: Pop
16: 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We revisit a conversation on AI and publishing next time on 1A.
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18: 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On the next Snap Judgment, silence speaks. 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
2: It's Latino USA. I'm Maria Hinojosa. We're going to continue talking about the legacy of Tejano music with Adrián Arredondo and Midna Pérez. They're co-directors of the film Take It Away, The Rise and Fall of Tejano Hollywood. Another one of my favorite moments in the film. It's the part where you show how Johnny Canales expanded beyond South Texas. He was now being seen on Univision, and people would make posters. And they would be holding up the posters, and it would say, "We love you," to our family in someplace in Michigan, and it would turn out to be a prison. Or there's one that you capture, which is, "Saludamos a Paraguay," which is, they're holding up a sign that says, "We love you, Paraguay." It was literally making a poster, saying a message, holding it up while you're in the audience when the camera comes to you. I mean, it's just such a beautiful moment that captures, again, it's not just about the music, it's about everything that goes around the music.
10: The Johnny Canales show was almost religious in the way that communities would come out every single Sunday. It was like a church service, right? And you went there to see Johnny B, the outstanding entertainer that he was. You would go to see Selena or like your favorite artist, but you also would go there to see your best friend, your cousin, your tia, your tio, make new friends. And also you would go there to have yourself be seen by the rest of the communities around the world who were there to watch the show. And over time, the show gained this amazing reputation for being not just an inner place for entertainment, but a place for community. And it's just an amazing thing to know that the show expanded beyond Johnny Canales himself.
2: So can you talk a little bit about Johnny Canales? And, you know, he makes this transition from playing at cantinas himself to basically becoming the Oprah of Tejano music.
10: He really was ahead of his time, and he is the American dream. Johnny Canales started his life as a farm worker with his father out in the fields, and he ended his life a star maker. He introduced the world to Selena. He introduced the world to Bronco. He introduced the world to Bobby Pulido. He introduced the world to Ramon Ayala. And now you have all of these superstars who 30 years ago, nobody quite knew who they were, where they were going to go. But Johnny did, because he was not only a migrant worker, he was a musician, he was a hustler, he was bilingual, he was a very loving, kind person. And once he reached a sort of level where he could have a platform, all he did was bring other people in. And he did so at a cost that he assumed himself. Nobody paid him for his TV show. I mean, the man edited the show himself. Eventually, he would make it a family show with Nora and his children, who would help them bring artists, book artists, clean the stages, turn on the lights. And in our film, I think many people see the level of quality that he was presenting and they just assume, oh my God, this must have been some type of Univision production from the beginning. But that was only 10 years into his show, 15 years into his show.
2: So I want to take a step back for a moment to understand the reach of Tejano music,
0: because there were so many music labels. There were award shows that were happening in South Texas, entire radio stations dedicated to this genre. It was the farm worker circuit. It was the Johnny Canales show, even though the rest of the United States didn't quite know that.
10: It always has been everywhere. I just don't think people have acknowledged it visibly in the way they do today. So for example, today you have artists like Beyonce, who is on her major tour supporting her new work, but her tour is very much a Tejano tour. If you look at the visuals, the language, the presentation of it, it's exactly what was being presented 30 years ago by Johnny Canales. If you look at artists like Grupo Frontera today, they are the children of the producers who made Selena's music. It was really amazing to see how it was everywhere, not just in Texas. I think Tejanos were just really proud to finally have something that was sticking to the larger culture.
0: So I am Mexicana, raised in Chicago, then I end up in New York. I mean, honestly, the 80s were all salsa music, but there were not many Mexicans in New York City at this time. So Selena, for me, comes a little bit later. I'm wondering, did you learn anything new about his relationship, even with Selena, while you were working on the documentary? Because Johnny Canales played a big role, frankly, in getting Selena out there.
3: I think most people know that Johnny was the first person that brought Selena to Mexico. I think also a lot of people know that he was the one that led her to learn to speak Spanish. You can see it on the show when he kind of teases her. Selena, if you want to be an international star, you have to learn how to speak Spanish.
21: Y me acuerdo cuando llegó Selena al show de Johnny Canales, no sabía ni una palabra en español. La única palabra que le decía a su papá era dinero, dinero. Ahora sabe dos.
22: Papi, ¿dónde está mi dinero?
3: Maybe the thing that people didn't know about Selena and Johnny is that they had this really beautiful relationship where he almost felt like a mentor to her with this Theo energy. And you can tell how much her passing affected him in the homage that he created for her in the tape where he talks about her passing and he says goodbye to her.
21: A rato, Selena, estamos todos contigo. Y no te digo goodbye. Te digo, I'll see you later. You got it. Take it away.
0: A lot of record labels lost interest. There was this sense that as more Latinos, more Mexicanos are coming in, that music should be quote unquote pure. It should be 100% Mexican. And all of this created tension among artists who had depended on Johnny Canales and his sponsorship and the public. Walk us through this time period, because people were mourning the death of Selena, but her death was actually having a huge impact on what was happening commercially with this music.
10: It took us about 5 years to make this film. You know, about 3.5 years, we were fully with Johnny Canales. The latter half of the part, Johnny Canales passed away. So there was a lot of, I think, unopened doors that sort of revealed themselves and opened up throughout his passing, as did when Selena passed away. Visiting Selena Auditorium, where Johnny had his funeral, his public funeral, being there to film that attracted so many of the same people and fans and audience members who were at Selena's funeral as well. And the way that the community embraced both of these artists, I'm positive, is something I would never experience in my life again. It felt political, it felt musical, it felt cultural, and it felt really heavy. A lot of people felt like they knew Selena and Johnny Canales personally, even though they may have never met them. Maybe just because they were in the audience so many times watching them, they were impacted by their stories and their musicality. And when they passed, they've really felt like they lost a part of themselves. So for me, something I learned about Selena was the real truth of the impact that she had on the community, the North Star that she was. not just for Johnny, but for so many of the artists who were on his show, who were inspired to be musicians because they would see her performing at his show. Even when we interviewed Abraham Quintanilla, Selena's father, for our film, he still holds a lot of heaviness in his heart when it comes to the role that Johnny Canales played in her career. So for me, it was really eye-opening to connect with the spirit of Selena through Johnny Canales, through the archival research, through watching a lot of the behind-the-scenes footage that the world has never seen that we include in our movie. After Selena passed, you know, Bobby Pulido in the film really, really sort of goes into it. And he talks about how the industry collectively got depressed. The record labels got a little bit of that wind punched out of their gut because the most visible person all of a sudden was gone. The rug got pulled out from everybody at the same time. And at the second that that happened, the larger, broader audience immediately moved away to the next big thing. And so many Tejano artists were feeling like, hold on, she was just one of a thousand of us. What about the rest of us? And Johnny Canales, at the same time, his television show started to be programmed a little bit more globally, nationally, and he started introducing a lot of Mexican artists, artists from Latin America. So really the Tejano artists had this 1-2 punch where they lost Selena. The television show started to migrate to more international music. Technology started to come up and the internet started to dominate airwaves. And our film really goes into that sort of 20-year black hole where Tejano was figuring itself out up until today, where it's sort of back up to being at the top of the charts.
0: You did get a chance to spend some time with Johnny Canales himself. You saw him when he was towards the end of his life. He was sick, kind of abandoned and ignored, which is really, really sad. So tell us what it was like to be with Johnny.
3: It did feel like Johnny was forgotten to a certain extent, but I think more than it being sad, I think there was something actually really beautiful about who he was at the end of his days and who he's always been. And I think the most beautiful thing about Johnny is that the person that you see in the archival tapes, not just the times where he's talking to the camera, but the times he's talking to the audience honestly about what's happening and he's not even paying attention to the cameras, is the same exact person that he was days before he passed away. He never changed who he was. The values that he had of being the kind of person who is for the people and cares about people, that never changed. And that was really cool to see when we were interviewing him the last few times before he passed.
0: How do you see Tejano music now? And I assume that's why you wanted to make the documentary. You wanted to say, hey, in case anyone has any doubts, Tejano is huge and it's not going anywhere. Adrian?
10: Oh, completely. Latin music, I would say even more so than Tejano music, Latin music today is peak pop. These are the biggest chart-topping artists in the world. But we both, in our discussions about making this movie, agreed that, hey, this didn't just happen overnight. Latin artists and the visibility of what we're doing didn't just appear out of nowhere and all of a sudden we're number one. No, it actually started about 30, 40, 50 years ago. There was Johnny Canales who was doing all of those on his own. And our film makes the argument that had Johnny Canales not started the Johnny Canales show and lived his path of truth through his experience as a migrant person, none of these artists today would be number one. And if you watch the film, you can see exactly how culture, immigration politics, telecommunication network changes and deals, how all of those things were navigated by Johnny to create a platform that gave a generation a voice. And then once that platform disappeared, those artists got less visible and a little bit lost. And today, now that the platforms exist again, they're able to be back on top, which just reinforces our argument that if you give Latinos a platform, we will reach the top.
0: Adrian, Mirna, thank you so much for speaking with me on Latino USA.
3: Thank you so much, Maria. We're so happy to be here and talking to you.
10: Thank you so much.
0: That was Adriana Redondo and Mirna Perez, co-directors of the film Take It Away, The Rise and Fall of Tejano Hollywood. Johnny Canales passed away in June of 2024 in Corpus Christi, Texas. He was 81 years old. Que en paz descanse. That's it for today. Our show was the work of Adriana Rodriguez, Monica Morales Garcia, Reynaldo Leaños Jr., Andrea López Cruzado, Nicole Rothwell, and Penny Leigh Ramirez. Fernanda Echavarri is our managing editor. Nancy Trujillo is our production manager. Our engineers are Stephanie LeBeau, Julia Caruso, and JJ Carubin. The Latino USA team also includes Roxana Aguirre, Luis Luna, Dorimar Marquez, and Julieta Martinelli. Emile Ramirez and I are executive producers. I'm your host, Maria Hinojosa. You can find Latino USA on your podcast feed, also on our website, latinousa.org, and then you can listen to us anytime. Hasta la próxima. No te vayas. Ciao.
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7: The Ebola outbreak in Central Africa is worsening. Humanitarian groups are scrambling to contain it. For Sunday, May 24th, this is All Things Considered from NPR News. I'm Adrian Florido. This hour, American and Iranian officials say they are nearing a deal to end the war. We'll bring you the latest. And later, after recent attacks against houses of worship, faith leaders want more federal funding to protect religious spaces.
8: We are asking Congress to protect every community of Americans that gathers to pray.
7: Also, what happened to a group of explorers who went missing in the Arctic almost two centuries ago?
9: For the past several decades, I've found myself obsessed with the story of the lost Franklin expedition.
7: Scientists have new clues. First, the news.
10: Live from NPR News in Washington, I'm Janine Hurst. President Trump says he expects an agreement to be announced soon on ending the U.S.-Israeli war in Iran. But no details have been made public, and Iran hasn't said where it stands on the proposal. NPR's Greg Myrie has more.
11: President Trump said Saturday on Truth Social that an agreement has been largely negotiated, but he acknowledged details were still being worked out. The president claimed the agreement would reopen the Strait of Hormuz, though he didn't provide specifics. Trump took to Truth Social again on Sunday to say that the deal under negotiation would keep Iran from getting a nuclear weapon. The proposed deal appears to leave many of these difficult questions for further negotiations. Iranian officials and media reports say the U.S. and Iran have been making progress, but add that differences remain on key issues. Greg Myrie, NPR News, Washington.
10: The head of Customs and Border Protection told Congress that his agents followed agency policy, this in response to questions about the death of a blind man released from their custody. NPR's Jimeno Bustillo has more.
12: In a letter first shared with NPR, CBP Commissioner Rodney Scott said Nurul Amin Shah Alam did not display signs of distress and his agents observed no disability requiring special assistance. Shah Alam was a 56-year-old, mostly blind Rohingya refugee who was found dead in Buffalo, New York, several days after he was released from immigration custody. The comments by Scott were made in response to questions from New York Senator Kirsten Gillibrand. Scott said the Office of Professional Responsibility opened an ongoing investigation and that the Homeland Security Department's Inspector General was notified. Jimena Bustillo, NPR News.
10: Spring is normally peak buying time for houses, but the housing market has been stagnant for the last 3 years, due in a large part to high mortgage rates. NPR Stephen Bisaha reports, so far this spring, the selling season has also been a bit tepid.
13: There are some positive signs. Contract signings for homes were up 4.5% year over year, but signings in April are still about 9% lower than they were 4 years ago. Wesley Harvey is a real estate agent in Nashville. He says demand picked up when average mortgage rates fell below 6% in February, but the war against Iran has sent those rates back up.
14: And then sure enough, when the interest rates start peaking back up, you see that demand drop, and I've seen it on both the buying side and as a listing agent.
13: Mortgage rates are now about 6.5%. their highest level

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6: I'm Janine Herbst with these headlines. President Trump says there's been a breakthrough in a peace deal with Iran, but details aren't clear. Trump says negotiations to end the war are, quote, proceeding in an orderly and constructive manner, but he says he told his negotiators not to rush the deal. But there's no official confirmation from Iran. EU leaders are condemning Russia's use of a Oreshnik missile overnight in Ukraine that's capable of carrying nuclear weapons. At least two people were killed, dozens injured. And gas prices continue to rise as Americans take road trips this holiday weekend. The average price for a gallon of regular is $4.51 a gallon, according to AAA. It was $3.18 a gallon this time last year. I'm Janine Herbst, NPR News.

Hello, everyone. Welcome to Hometown Heroes, 2 hours of the best local original music in the Delaware Valley. My name is Mark Rogers, and I appreciate you joining us tonight. As always, I can promise you 2 hours full of great music, and, one of our favorite events of the year is coming up, and I will tell you what that is in just a minute here. But first, I want to give thanks to Delaware Division of the Arts. They have been sponsoring Hometown Heroes for years now, and in partnership with the National Endowment for the Arts. And also, I want to give big thanks to WDEL and WSTW for the use of their studio in recording this show. But yeah, a lot of great music coming up. The event coming up later this week is the Ladybug Music Festival. And we've been doing this for years, and, we have a representative from the festival here. He's going to be telling us all about this year's event. And, you know, if you've never been, I don't know where you've been all these years, but it's one of the best events every year. So, we'll tell you where to go, when to go, and who's going to be playing at it. Many, many different female artists and female fronted bands. Also, I'm going to have two more live performances from the Homie Awards. And it's courtesy of Subaru of America, the presenting sponsor of the Homie Awards 2026. Also, we have music from Bertie Bush, Eat the Cake Band, Jada Lee, Max Davey, Meg Murray, Peace Fortress, Trainwreck Boyfriend, Sweet Lita, and whatever else we can squeeze into the next 2 hours. So sit back, maybe grab a refreshing beverage or a snack or whatever you want to grab, and enjoy the great music. We're going to kick off with one of the artists that's playing at the Ladybug Festival, and is Christine Irizarry. In fact, she was here in the studio, I believe, last year for the Ladybug Festival. This is her most recent single. She released this at the end of last year. It is called Good on Paper. Christine Irizarry, Hometown Heroes on Delaware Public Media.

0: Hometown Heroes on Delaware Public Media. That's a band I haven't played in a while. That is the Aardvark Felon. The song is called Small Star. And by the way, Aardvark only has one A in this instance. So if you're looking for them alphabetically, they won't be right at the beginning where Aardvark usually is. But yeah, Aardvark with one A, the Aardvark Felon. And yeah, they're a band out of Philly. And they're taking part in the Memorial Day festivities tomorrow. It's Sunday night, of course. Tomorrow being Memorial Day, they're having a big concert at Gloria Day, also known as Old Swedes Church in Philly. Along with Aardvark Felon, the performers include some friends of ours, Emily Drinker, Shug Daniels, John Byrne, and Michael Anthony Gretto. So it should be a great, if you're looking for something to do on Memorial Day, well, that's one idea for you. All right, well, I need to welcome to the studio, it's a gentleman who has not been here before, but we're very excited about the event that he's putting together. Dan Young is here. Hello, Dan.
1: Hey, how you doing? Nice to meet you.
0: Yeah, nice to meet you too. And you are the new face or the new planner or whatever role you want to say for the Ladybug Music Festival.
1: Well, you know, we want to be successful, so probably don't want to make me the face of it. But you know, let's just say I'm one of the many stewards in town who really wants to push the mission forward. So, but thank you for that. I appreciate that.
0: Yeah. Well, and I mean, and people probably, I mean, you know, Gail and Gable Music Ventures, I mean, yeah, they started, they had it, ran it for all these years, and then Gail retired and mm-hmm. Gable, dissolved because of that. But thank you for rescuing this event, and, it's a whole new, start for it, I suppose.
1: Well, I mean, I think the heart and soul of it is always going to stay the same. Yeah. And obviously, you know, Gail has been a friend of mine for a very, very long time. The team has been a friend for a very long time. You know, we met each other because, another club that I run, the Wilmington Whiskey Club, we used to run the bar, at the event, you know, with the Queen. Uh-huh. And so when Gail made, a very difficult decision to step aside, I just happened to be someone whose number she had. I very gratefully took the opportunity, because I know how important it is to the city of Wilmington, and I'm a fourth generation Wilmingtonian, and okay. So I know it's so much of a part of the fabric of the city.
0: Yeah, well, I'm glad. I mean, it is great that you saw the value in this, because this event really has become something unique around the country. Isn't it the only such event, I believe, music festival? It's all,
1: well, according to AI, it's the largest. It's the largest all women and women fronted band festival in the United States, and I think that's both a positive and a negative. It's only a negative because it should be bigger, right?
0: Yeah,
1: because of that particular title. But it is a positive because it gives us a little bit of notoriety and promotional ability to be able to go out there and reach out to different acts.
0: And for anyone who's listening who doesn't know about what the Ladybug Music Festival is, I mean, like, I don't know where they've been for all these years, but mm-hmm. would you like to kind of give an overview of what it is and when it is and where it is? And
1: sure. The Ladybug Music Festival will be Saturday, May 30th. It is between the 400 and 700 block of Market Street, downtown Wilmington, right in front of the Queen. It is a music festival that is focused on women and women-fronted bands playing original music, which is what makes it different. We kind of have a doctrine that, you know, a vast majority of the music that we'll play will be original music, and usually artists who are looking for opportunities to share their voices and share their messages. And we are just a group of, we're just obviously, if you're from Wilmington, you know, we're a tight-knit community. We love to promote people. We love to tell people what we like to hear. And we're just trying to get these artists known all around the world as much as they'll be known in Wilmington, Delaware.
0: You're speaking my language. And yeah, tight-knit community, and also a great community in Wilmington and Delaware in general, just that really want to see the arts succeed mm-hmm. in whatever form they are. It's such a unique and great atmosphere here in the Wilmington area.
1: Yeah, I mean, I think that, you know, most people, when you talk about, I travel a good amount. I was in academia for 20 years, and when you talk about Delaware, usually it's some combination of tax-free shopping, Joe Biden, and beaches, right?
0: Right, right.
1: But what also, when you grow up here and when you, I graduated from University of Delaware, undergrad and grad school, you know, we all have those great stories of driving down the Dewey and seeing bands. I'm just going to show my age here. I'm a past bouncer, at the Kahuna.
0: Oh.
1: We have great stories of seeing great acts at the Kahuna, at the Red Room, all around the city, when they had Zanzibar Blue, when they had the Vault, when we had Stan Yao's Epic, we used to go out and see these bands, and the same thing happened to us that happened to every other place with COVID. We kind of got shut inside a little bit.
0: Yeah.
1: And now, you know, now we're outside and you can see great acts at, you know, at Scratch, at Docklands, at these different places. And we just want to really make sure that women are represented there. At this point in time, only 15 to 20% of festival bookings are women or women-fronted bands. Obviously that should be higher.
0: Yeah.
1: And so we are just part of a small or a part of an ecosystem, a small part of an ecosystem, that's just focused on giving these women a voice, in Main Street culture, in Main Street culture.
0: You know, coincidentally, 2 weeks ago, the theme of the show was actually, similar about women in the industry, because Jenny was here with
1: Yes, Jenny Schick.
0: Yeah. She runs a monthly event, the Women in Music,
1: Usually has like a trio.
0: Yeah.
1: Yeah.
0: And all kinds of female artists come out to that and they support each other and they've just created a great community.
1: Uh-huh.
0: So, that's another example of what Delaware has going for it is this is at least two big events or organizations that focus on, well, women in music.
1: Absolutely. So, the last time I saw Jenny with Cat Rivers,
0: mm-hmm.
1: And with Abby Lee,
0: right.
1: At the Queen. And what's interesting about this generation of the Ladybug Music Festival is not only do we have the festival, on a Saturday, because we want to have it be an event where more families can come
0: yeah.
1: out, where more college kids can come out. They're out of school. They can come up to that. But then also the night before, on Friday night, Jenny Schick is actually putting together a happy hour, at Delaware Tech, in their courtyard.
0: Yeah.
1: That's going to be a kickoff of the festival. They'll be sponsored by, Dogfish Head and Wilmington Brew Works. And so we want to try to get as many voices as possible into the festival. We understand that this festival does not belong to any single person or any single group of persons. This festival belongs to the city of Wilmington. And we want to really make sure that everyone's voice is heard at the festival and we can turn this into something that the city can be proud of for years to come.
0: And as always, it's a very diverse lineup. I mean,
1: yeah.
0: all genres of music, and we're gonna play as many of these artists as we can tonight.
1: Great.
0: To kind of give people an overview, I guess, an appetizer, if they will, and hopefully they'll come out 30th.
1: Yep, 30th. Yeah. We are always trying to keep it as the weekend after Memorial Day,
0: yeah.
1: and you can probably set your watch for next year to June 5th, the weekend after Memorial Day, to keep running it back. So hopefully, obviously you have a number of great artists there. Hopefully it's just like an amuse-bouche, just a small tidbit of the total amount of music that they'll get, that weekend. So not even the big, potato skins appetizer.
0: Now I'm hungry.
1: Sorry about that.
0: We're going to kick things off. You want to tell us anything about this band that we're going to start off with here?
1: Are we going to Eat the Cake?
0: Oh, I'm sorry. Yes, Eat the Cake Band.
1: Yeah. So Eat the Cake Band, if you go on to, those of you who have Spotify, if you go on to Spotify and look up the Ladybug Music Festival, they'll be the first band that's on our little playlist there. Just a great band with a lot of energy, that we really think you'll like. So, but you be the judge of that. And here's Eat the Cake Band.
0: All right, this is Eat the Cake Band, Hometown Heroes on Delaware Public Media.

0: Hometown Heroes on Della Republic Media. That is another artist that is playing at the Ladybug Music Festival. It's a band called Women in Sports. The song is called 13. It's actually their debut single. They call themselves a vocally driven rock band. They're from Philly. Released that song about a year ago. You can find it on Bandcamp. And let's see. And also, if you're on Bandcamp, they have a live CART sessions recording. I've been hearing more and more about this studio, CART, and they do really, really cool work. So again, check out, they're called Women in Sports, which is a great name for a band, and look for them on Bandcamp. Well, I have Dan Young here, and we're talking about the Ladybug Music Festival, which is coming up this Saturday the 30th in downtown Wilmington. And as in every year, it is based around what they call Lower Market or Loma, right?
1: Well, technically, Loma is everything south of 4th Street. So this is, I don't know if there's a term for like middle market, but it's kind of in the middle. But
0: we'll just say Market Street.
1: Well, Market Street around the Queen. Yeah.
0: And how many venues are there this year?
1: So there'll be 7 venues this year. 4 of the venues are indoors. So we have a venue at Merchant Bar.
0: Okay.
1: We have a venue at the Crown, at the Queen.
0: Mm-hmm.
1: We have a venue at the Simmer Down, at the basement of the Coin. And then we have a venue on the second floor of Huxley and Hero. The outdoor venues will be a main stage that's at the corner of Market Street and 7th, right by Bardea. In fact, okay. Bardea has been good enough to allow us to use their garden as a place where people can go to actually watch the festival, the main stage performers.
0: Oh, nice.
1: We have a stage that is in Willingtown Square, so Delaware Historical Society has been kind enough to allow us to use that. Also, the Willingtown Square area, because alcoholic beverages are not allowed into that property, that will be a designated sober zone for the festival. So that's where we'll have a hydration station, or at least water bottles that are donated by the United Way. And it's just basically seen as a place you can go if you want to be in some level of a sober area. And then we have a stage on 5th Street. So 3 outdoor stations, 3 outdoor stadiums, 3 outdoor stages, one of the S's.
0: Mini stadiums.
1: Yeah. And then 4 indoors, yeah.
0: All right, real quick, because we have to take a break here, but who's the headliner this year?
1: The headliner is Mia Borders, who is a great artist out of New Orleans.
0: Okay.
1: She has just a great combination of like punk, pop, soul, just unbelievable performer, unbelievable personality. We really think people are going to enjoy her.
0: All right, great. All right, well, we still have a lot more to talk about and a lot more music to play, so please stand by for all that. Stick around, and we'll be right back. And we're going to hear a live from the Homies performance from La Casa Day. They closed out the Homie Awards, I guess that was a month ago already. Wow, that was quick. It's a new song from them, so you're going to get to hear it here on Hometown Heroes in just a couple minutes. And that is courtesy of Subaru of America, the presenting sponsor of the Homie Awards 2026. Hometown Heroes on Delaware Public Media.

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4: Here's an intro to the madness that's about to ensue. Call me captain of the ship, commandeering the booth. Ladies and gentlemen, the journey we're about to pursue would not be made possible without support from the crew. La Casa Day, all right?

0: Thank you. Thank you. We are La Casa De.
1: They are indeed La Casa De. And I am Mark Rogers, and this is Hometown Heroes. And again, that was their live performance from the Homie Awards a month ago, and which was courtesy of Subaru of America, the presenting sponsor of the Homie Awards 2026. And that was a brand new song by La Casa De and Church Girl. And I don't know if they've recorded it yet, but it has not been released yet. So it was great to kind of get a premiere of it at the Homie Awards. But who knows who will be the performer next year? We still got almost a year to wait that. But something we don't have to wait a year for is the Ladybug Music Festival. It's upon us later this week. Dan Young is here talking with me about it. And Dan, what's the name of your organization that's... So
2: I am the executive director of a nonprofit called IDEA. And IDEA stands for Igniting Delaware Edutainment Association.
1: Edutainment.
2: It is not my word, it's KRS-One's word from the 80s.
1: Right.
2: We originally started the nonprofit to do the fundraising for the TED Talks platform here in Wilmington.
1: Okay.
2: And TEDx Wilmington has grown to a huge platform of over 850 speakers and over 100 million views on YouTube. Just in TEDx Wilmington.
1: Wow.
2: Yes. And so when the opportunity to partner with Ladybug came up, we decided to raise all the funds through IDEA to do that. So any dollars that go into the Ladybug Music Festival are coming through IDEA, are going through a nonprofit. It's great because we have a board that's able to have governance over what we do. And it's also great because anyone who wants to donate, they get a tax deduction for donating to the Ladybug Music Festival. So, and also it opens us up for grants and things of that nature. So, it's a win-win-win all the way around, both for the city and for the artists.
1: All right. If anyone wants to donate, how do they go about doing that?
2: Yeah, so you can find us on whatstheidea.org, and they'll have information there. And obviously, you can also go to theladybugfestival.com. That's Ladybug Festival, not Ladybug Music Festival.
1: Right.
2: Theladybugfestival.com to check us out.
1: Now, speaking of money, you can donate all you want, but to actually go to the festival, there is no charge, right?
2: That's correct. One of the things that we had to do this year, because of losing the largest sponsor kind of going in, is we really had to be more creative about how the funds came in.
1: Okay.
2: Obviously, a festival is way more fun when you start the year with money in the bank and you're just writing checks.
1: I imagine.
2: But it becomes a little bit trickier when you have to raise money to write the checks. So,
1: right.
2: The number one thing that we wanted to do is, if anyone who wants to go to the Ladybug Music Festival, it's going to be free.
1: Yeah.
2: We've put in a couple different things as different ways to raise money. So, for example, one option that people do have that they don't have to take advantage of, but there is the option of buying what's called a VIP ticket. A VIP ticket gets you an entry into a TEDx event that's on the Thursday before the festival, a happy hour at Delaware Tech Courtyard the night before the festival, which Mark is very astutely named Ladybug Eve, where Jenny Schick, Abby Lee, Laura Lee, and a number of their other friends will be performing a singer-songwriting showcase. And then during the festival, we have a separate VIP section that's in the balcony of the Queen with a whiskey tasting, a wine tasting, tarot card readings, 3D photo booth. And finally, it also gives you entry into a private VIP after party after the festival in Bardea Garden.
1: Oh, wow.
2: So all these things are there to help subsidize the freeness for everything else. Yes.
1: The freeness. All right. All right.
2: Yes, that's not a real word.
1: We can pretend it is.
2: Well, thank you. I'll take that.
1: Yeah.
2: I received that. Thank
1: all
2: you.
1: Right. All right. Cool. And something too. Maybe we'll talk about it after we play another song here. But in addition to the festival itself and Ladybug Eve the night before, there's like events leading up to it, which I guess will be starting this week.
2: Yeah, so starting on Tuesday, we have a number of – what we're trying to do is really build the ecosystem here. If we had a vision in our mind of what we want to do, we want Wilmington, Delaware to be seen as the capital of women's independent music in the country. The same way people think of Austin or Nashville as the capital of music in this country.
1: I'm all for that.
2: And we believe that we have the people here. We have the infrastructure. We are within 6 hours of 15% of the population of the United States here. And so we're really trying to build the ecosystem. As part of that, a lot of what we're doing is going to start to mirror what South by Southwest does. So on Tuesday night, this coming week, we will be having an event with Film Brothers, Gordon Del Giorno, called Her Lens, where we're gonna have the showings of three independent short films by women with a panel discussion. On Wednesday, we have a program called Art and Assets. If you know Irina and Kim from Art Battle, there'll be an art battle that's going on at the exact same time as a panel discussion on financial literacy. And then on Thursday, we have TEDx Wilmington Women, where we'll have 12 speakers talking about women's leadership. All that leads into Ladybug Eve and into the festival. So it's going to be a whole week of opportunities to engage, to partner, to find mentors, to find friends. And then you can just say at any of these events, hey, how about I meet you at the festival? And we have a good time and keep the party going.
1: An art battle. Is that like a battle of the bands?
2: Yeah. So basically an art battle, you have different artists who have a canvas, same size, pretty much same colors.
1: Okay.
2: And they have a set amount of time to paint an original painting.
1: Oh, okay.
2: And so, and this, Mark, probably has everything to do with my ADHD. So imagine you're watching a panel discussion on financial wealth literacy while at the same time four people are painting original paintings on the stage at the same time.
1: Wow.
2: And so they know it's time to stop when the panel discussion is over.
1: Wow. Yeah, this is like a sensory overload here. Wow.
2: Well, that's better than sensory underload. So
1: a little bit of everything, man. All right, cool. And I guess there's information about all of this at the website again.
2: Yep, it's all on theladybugfestival.com.
1: All right, very good. Now we're going to play an artist. You said this is one of your favorite artists, right?
2: Oh, yes. Cat David's Second Sight. It's an artist that I found out about very late in the game. We had already selected and probably Kat doesn't know this. Already selected most of our artists for the festival. And I saw her, as we talked about before, at an event with Jenny Schick and with Abby Lee. And we heard her and her band play and my wife Jill, who's the festival director, have to give her a shout out. We basically said we have to have her in the festival. And she just happened to be kind and understanding enough that she said, sure, I would love to perform. So we're really excited about her.
1: Very nice. Okay, well, this is Kat Rivers in Second Sight. And I think this is the first song I played from her about a year or so ago. It's called Broken Promised Land. Hometown Heroes on Delaware Public Media.

0: Hometown Heroes on Delaware Public Media. That was Jada Lee, and the song is called The Way. And that's all from most recent EP. You can get it on, it's on all the usual. You can stream it on Spotify. You can get it, if you want to buy it, which I always recommend. You can get it on Amazon, among other places, too. But again, Jada Lee, the song is called The Way. And she, where can people see her performing? Is she going to be playing anywhere around here soon?
1: Maybe the Ladybug Music Festival. But you'll have to go to the website to check out the song list to see the artist list to see if she's there.
0: Yeah. Spoiler alert, she is part of it. Yeah. And you said you have a Spotify playlist, and is that also in the Ladybug Festival?
1: It'll be under the Ladybug Music Festival on Spotify.
0: Okay, yeah. Cool. Yeah. And you can kind of get a sampling of what you're going to hear if you come to the festival.
1: Yeah, absolutely.
0: And one of the fun things about the Ladybug Festival, it's kind of like, I'll use the word smorgasbord of music, because you can go to, from venue to venue, depending on which acts you want to see or which, you can maybe see a couple songs from this artist, walk a half block, see a couple of songs by this artist, and just kind of, hey, you can get your steps in for the day that way as well. Just keep walking around.
1: Yeah, I mean, I think that when we curate the different stages, we spend a lot of time trying to figure out, who will be on what stage. So, even if you look at our main stage, you'll have Eat the Cake Band, which is hip hop and soul at 3 o'clock. You'll have Cat Rivers and Second Sight, who you just heard at 4 o'clock, that's rock. You'll have at 5 o'clock, you'll have Rachel Anna Dobkin, which is rock. You'll have 6 o'clock, you'll have Tabitha Meeks, which is folk. 7 o'clock, you'll have Jay Graves, which is rock, and then Mia Borders you'll have, which is funk. So, like, each of the different stages has been curated in such a way that you get a good diversity of those different artists, because that's, frankly, that's what Wilmington, Delaware is about. Like, we're a very diverse group of people who are all living around that 19801, 19803, 19806 area code right down there all together. And so the music should always reflect the people who are going to be affected by it.
0: And now you talked about there's a lot of organizations that are helping in various ways. Would you like to say who some of the sponsors are that are helping out the festival this year?
1: Yeah, I will tell you, when you take on the responsibility of doing a music festival that is relatively well known in the city, I would say that Ladybug and Clifford Brown are the ones that most people who come from out of state to see. It can be a very daunting task when you don't know where those funds are going to come from. And you have five months to put it together.
0: Yeah.
1: Right? And so we want to thank the people who have been helpful. First and foremost, City of Wilmington, they step up with providing firefighters, EMT, police officers for the event. Downtown Visions, Mike Majitti, I'm not sure if he's been on this show before, but he is just a jewel to downtown Wilmington in terms of what he does. And the Queen, the Buccinis and the folks there, Bill Dougherty, Brian McGlinchey, they let us use the Queen like it's our own home to do what we need to do. And some of our sponsors like Bay Health, Delaware State University, BPG, Out and About, United Way, Fulton Bank, Qmation, Constellation, our guy Joe Del Tufo, Moonloop, Yvonne Deadweiler at Newcastle County Chamber of Commerce, Delaware Historical Society, ShopRite, Planned Parenthood, T-Mobile, all these are people, Delaware or Diamond State Recycling, all these are people who understood that this festival was important. And in very, very short order, I would tell you, Mark, if you're raising dollars for something, typically if you ask someone after August or September of the year before, it's a no-go because it's just not in the budget.
0: Right.
1: So these people looked at what they had going on and took dollars that were not allocated for arts and culture and gave it to arts and culture. And that's huge.
0: Yeah.
1: And so we just want to thank them for seeing something in us, valuing arts and culture in the state of Delaware. And Mark, we've talked about, we both have high aspirations and high goals for what Wilmington, Delaware, and Delaware in general can become, even going down to Freeman with Patty Grimes, like what the state of Delaware can become from an arts and culture perspective. So thank you to all the sponsors. Thank you to everyone who's helped us out.
0: Absolutely. Yeah. And that's something I've seen ever since day one of hosting the show, is just, again, I mentioned this earlier, but just how committed people are to help out and volunteer and just do what they can to help out the greater good with all these things. So thanks to everyone who does that. Let's see. I think we could squeeze another song here. You just mentioned her when you were rattling off some of those artists, but Rachel Anna Dobkin.
1: Mm-hmm.
0: And you said she's more of a rocker, right?
1: Yeah, rock and soul.
0: Yeah. Well, this song is by Rachel. It's called Meant To. Hometown Heroes on Delaware Public Media.

0: Hometown Heroes on Delaware Public Media, and Hometown Heroes is sponsored in part by the Delaware Division of the Arts in partnership with the National Endowment for the Arts. And tonight, our sponsors are helping to bring us a night dedicated to the Ladybug Music Festival, which is happening this Saturday, May 30th at, well, not at, but in and around the Queen and
1: between the 400 and 700 block of Market Street.
0: Market Street of Wilmington. But yeah, and that was, we mentioned going into that, it was Rachel Anna Dobkin. The song is called Meant To. It's off her album, which is called Acceptance. You can find that on Bandcamp. And Rachel, R-A-C-H-E-L, Anna, A-N-A, and Dobkin, D-O-B-K-E-N. But yeah, Dan Young is here. What is your title with the organization?
1: So I'm the executive director of IDEA, the nonprofit. Okay. Yeah.
0: Yeah. And now you said your wife is the director of the festival, right?
1: Yeah, my wife, Jill Slater Young, is the festival director. So she's the boss.
0: Okay.
1: I'm just the fundraiser.
0: All right. Well, and anything you want to tell us to wrap up your time here?
1: Well, the basic thing I would say is I encourage people to come out. You know, we are really just trying to amplify the voices of women in the arts through what we're doing. Our goal is to create a fully trauma-informed safe space in a festival. So that means kids are welcome. Any gender is welcome. We just want to make sure everyone feels safe. One of the things that we're doing this year is a little bit different. We talked a little bit about VIP. We're asking people to register beforehand, online, or at the door, or at the registration table, just to make sure it's a safe space to make sure we know folks are there. But, you know, we're really excited about it. And the thing I would just wrap up with is, you know, Wilmington, this is your festival. Part of the reason that we ask people to register so that we can, send a quick survey afterwards to say, how did we do? How can we get better and have this thing evolve and morph into what really represents Wilmington, Delaware? So we just feel blessed to be stewards of this, and we feel blessed to help bring this back to all of y'all.
0: Excellent. I love your vision. So it's fantastic. And like I said, it's always a great event. I'm looking forward to seeing some of it myself.
1: All right. Wonderful. We'd love to have you.
0: Well, Dan, thank you very much for being on the show with me tonight. And hopefully see you in a few days. I guess a little less than a week.
1: Yes, sir. Nice. Thanks for having me, Mark.
0: All right. Be right back with the second hour of Hometown Heroes on Delaware Public Media. From Delaware State University, this is 91.1 WDDE Dover. 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Thanks to WDEL and WSTW for the use of their studio in recording this show. 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And then WCHE in Westchester, which is 95.3 FM and 1520 AM, play the show on Thursday at 3 p.m. and Saturday at 8 p.m. Hometown Heroes is produced by Mark C. Rogers, that's me, and distributed by Delaware Public Media. 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All right, ladies and gentlemen, welcome to the second hour of Hometown Heroes. Yep, made it through the first hour. Great talking and playing a lot of music from artists.